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We have breaking news out of South Korea. The Bank of Korea has left its key policy rate unchanged at 2.5%. 22 economists out of 23

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0: part, you're still learning, you're sort of responding to different stimuli. And now I've had the opportunity to actually shape that. My coach has sort of told me the most important thing you should be doing is to be purposeful. By the way, some of that day is spent having dinner with the kids and my wife. Be purposeful and be present in that moment. And other parts of the day are about self, exercise, gym, or, of course, at work. Really be purposeful. In this meeting, are we trying to open up people's minds to what's possible? In that meeting, are we trying to address a particular challenge that needs a decisiveness in the moment? Really just being choiceful and purposeful in the way that one conducts himself. I think if I can get to that level of sophistication, then I will feel that the day that I'm spending is worth every minute that I'm spending.
1: Does that have to be in everything you do? So as while the dad and while the CEO?
0: I think in positions like this, it is even more important to be conscious of that purposefulness, because it is so easy. You can come back home and your mind's still distracted and thinking about work and trying to be there having dinner, but really sort of your mind's not there. You have to be able to actually create the space and the time to be there, to be present. And it's one of the things I continue to work on as a leader.
1: Do your kids talk to about climate change? Do they push back?
0: They do. Actually, it's more from a position of curiosity. They hear different perspectives and they say, I think I trust you. I'm going to get your perspective on it. So we end up talking about it. We talk about politics. We talk about life. We talk about leadership. And they've gotten to an age now where they have a lot more curiosity, where they're studying about some of these things. And sometimes the studies sort of end up giving a singular perspective. They're keen to be able to understand the broader perspectives.
1: Do you think Shell will be radically different in 5 years or significantly different?
0: I think the pace at which the energy system is changing means that we will need to continue to evolve. I don't think one should expect a wholesale change of what we do today. I think hydrocarbons will continue to be a big part of what our business is. How we prosecute our business, I think will change significantly. In particular, we see AI just starting to influence every part of how we work. We have evolved as a company over 135 years. And so it's not unexpected to see us evolve in the next 5 years. And in the next 20 years, and hopefully we'll be here for at least another 100 plus.
1: What do you want your legacy to be?
0: When I was recruited into this position in the final interview with the board, I said one of the biggest things I hope to be able to leave behind whenever I move on is an organization that is better than what I left, what I inherited. And the biggest thing for me has been the people. I do think being able to develop the next cadre of leaders in Shell is one of the things that both excites me the most and I feel most urgently I need to be able to achieve. And the reason I say that, what I love about this company is it is an institution. We are all replaceable. That the institution and its values outlive you.
1: How difficult is it to groom your possible replacement?
0: I'm spoiled in a company like Shell, given the talent base we have. We have brilliant people. So for us, we have very, very deep succession planning. We have very deep talent programs. So it allows us to know some of our emerging talent in year five of their tenure, even if they're in their early 30s, to be able to allow us to see who might one day get to the top table and what are the experiences we need to give them to be able to get there and what are the leadership opportunities we need to expose them to. The biggest thing you can do for an institution like this is make sure that you make it stronger when you leave it. If I can do that in my tenure, I'll be a very happy man.
1: Well, how do you recharge?
0: Exercise. Do gym when I get back from work, and I try to make it consistent.
1: Is it difficult to switch off?
0: Not difficult to switch off. I find myself in the right headspace when I need to switch off, and I force myself to do so. Good sleep is key.
1: If you had to write a book today, what would it be on?
0: Leadership. I think it would be on just learnings, failings, challenges, and what I took away from it.
1: Well, thank you so much for your time today.
0: Pleasure. Thank you very much for having me, Francine.
1: It flew by. That was 30 minutes.
0: Perfect.
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7: 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I'm Lizzie Burden with your top stories. The US and Iran trade fresh strikes. Oil prices climbing on fears of escalation and mixed signals on the status of peace talks. Middle East uncertainty sees global stocks retreating from record highs. Futures pointing to a negative open in Europe. Plus, snowflakes melt up. The software maker surges more than 35% in late trade on a deal with Amazon. But Salesforce slides as its revenue outlook misses. Well, a very good morning. Welcome to the programme, 6 a.m. here in London. And this is the picture in markets this Thursday morning. Those fresh Middle East strikes rippling across asset classes. The pessimism evident in the equity picture. The MSCI Asia Pacific Index now down nearly 2%, easing from all-time highs. And futures on both sides of the Atlantic pointing lower as well. Now flip over to the cross-asset picture and you can see oil rebounding this morning, up 3.7% on Brent. $97.80 a barrel is where we trade right now, and yields correspondingly up across the curve. The 10-year up 4 basis points at 4.52%, and the dollar edging higher as well for a third straight day now. We are up 0.3% on the Bloomberg Dollar Spot Index. In terms of the risk events on the docket for today, at 12:30 p.m. London time, we've got the ECB's minutes for the April meeting. They'll be interesting given that President Lagarde said the possibility of a rate hike was discussed at that meeting. Then, really, the highlight for the day, the market's main focus, US PCE, of course, the Fed's preferred inflation gauge. And then at 9 p.m. London time, more earnings from Dell this time. So, strong demand, but supply constraints is what's expected from them. Let's set you up now for the day ahead.

0: We begin with US forces having launched airstrikes on an Iranian military site, signalling how fragile hopes for a deal have become. President Trump earlier said that the Strait of Hormuz will remain open to all, though he did not outline how that will be enforced. But he did add a new name to the list of countries that he has threatened to attack.
1: The Strait's going to be open to everybody.
2: And who will control it?
1: It's international waters. Nobody's going to control it. We're going to watch over it. We'll watch over it. But nobody's going to control it. That's part of the negotiation that we have. They would like to control it. Nobody's going to control it. It's international waters. And Oman will behave just like everybody else. So we'll have to blow them up. They understand that. They'll be fine.
0: Let's get the latest now with Bloomberg's Jill Desis. Jill, to coin a phrase, it seems like President Trump's message is, for now, that no deal is better than a bad deal when it comes to Iran. But I do wonder how long that can last with mounting pressure on all sides.
3: Yes, that's a great question, Lizzie. And the answer is we don't really know. I mean, look, you've got, first of all, the Republican hawks that are really, really pushing for their part of this pressure campaign. But you also have on the other side of this Tehran, which, you know, really is just not looking like it wants to meet Trump, where he's sort of just described this type of situation. I mean, the words that you just heard come out of his mouth right there, this idea that nobody controls the Strait of Hormuz, but at the same time, the U.S. will be watching over it. Really unclear as to how exactly that would work in practice, particularly because, as we've seen right now, we do have Iran that is effectively, you know, really has a chokehold on the Strait of Hormuz here, you know, is really, really sort of tightly controlling the ship traffic that's coming in and out. And again, I think, you know, where we really don't have a lot of that clarity is over what U.S. involvement looks like in the long term in a way that would ultimately be satisfactory to all sides here, at least enough to reach some kind of a lasting peace deal.
0: Yeah, so the bigger question is who's going to be in control of the Strait. The short-term question, Jill, is what's actually flowing?
3: So right now, very little, Lizzie. So just according to ship traffic that we saw over the course of Wednesday, so yesterday, there were really only a handful of ships, mostly linked to Iran, that were able to actually traffic through the Strait. So I think what that's telling you right now is that there's still that very, very tight control over the Strait. Obviously, you know, you've got this rhetoric coming from Trump about where he would like to see things move in. But, you know, I really just have to underscore the fact that we're almost into June. This war started at the end of February. It has gone well past this original time frame that Donald Trump himself ultimately set up, that idea of 4 to 5 to 6 weeks or so. And even though we've had sort of that optimism that's been popping up here and there over the last few days or so, this idea that the sides could ultimately reach a deal, it still, again, seems like there's a huge amount of daylight between these two nations, Tehran and Washington here, in terms of, you know, what they're ultimately trying to negotiate. And we still have no clarity on how exactly you relieve a lot of these strains, this choke point that you're seeing in the Strait of Hormuz.
0: Okay, Bloomberg's Jill Desis, thank you very much for that. And those new strikes in Iran have sent oil prices higher, weighing on global equities this morning. Let's get more on the market picture with David Savage, Bloomberg MLive strategist. So, David, good morning. It seems like geopolitics is back in the driver's seat today.
4: Good morning, Lizzie. Yeah, absolutely. I think we're getting a very good preview of you know, what a real escalation of the conflict or a failure just to, you know, reinstate energy flows through the Strait of Hormuz might do to risk assets. So we're seeing, you know, equities across Asia, U.S. futures all selling lower, you know, and it's a bit of a perfect storm. We've seen such a torrid run through, you know, equity momentum towards some of these tech names and, you know, ahead of some U.S. economic data and certainly the jump in crude prices, investors have been given a lot of reasons to sell here on Thursday.
0: I want to talk about this hawkish hold from the Bank of Korea this morning and really what other central banks around the world will be taking away from this as well.
4: Yeah, I think it's a great point because, you know, what we saw from the Bank of Korea was, you know, a hawkish hold. They were largely expected to hold, but we saw forecasts for the median rate move higher, forecasts for inflation move higher, but really importantly, forecasts for growth, both this year and next year, revised higher. And I think that's really indicative of what we're seeing, you know, in economies where the equity markets have really moved higher. If we look at, you know, in North Asia, if we look in the U.S., where the macro macro backdrop is still really positive, right? Yes, we have accelerating inflation, but we seem to also have accelerating growth, much driven by this, you know, AI CapEx cycle. So again, I think the feed through for the U.S. Is, yes, if we move to a place where we have the Fed starting to move towards, you know, signaling hikes, the markets have already started to price a little bit of that in for the back half of this year. That'll be on the back of not only accelerating inflation potentially, but also accelerating growth. And that's probably an environment that's, you know, not necessarily going to hit at equities. But, you know, any re-escalation of the conflict or failure to reinstate energy flows through the Strait of Hormuz, that might be enough to really hit risk sentiment.
0: Yeah, really interesting. The new governor, Shin, saying they see the need for a rate hike at the appropriate time, and two of the seven members dissenting and calling for that rate hike now. David, great to get your analysis. That's David Savage, Bloomberg MLive strategist, of course. We're still ahead on Daybreak Europe. We'll talk about how FX is reacting to the geopolitical uncertainty. That conversation with Corpay's Trevor Charsley. But first, under pressure to show it can thrive in the AI era, we'll bring you the latest results from Salesforce and why investors just aren't convinced. That's next. This is Bloomberg.
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0: Welcome back to Bloomberg Daybreak Europe, 6:10 a.m. here in London. Well, we had Salesforce shares slipping in late trade after the company's revenue outlook for the current period fell just short of analyst estimates. The leading maker of customer management software says that it expects second quarter revenue of about $11.3 billion, so adding to investor concerns about disruption from artificial intelligence. Let's get some analysis now. We can speak to Bloomberg senior strategist Neil Campling. What are we meant to make of this set of results? Is Salesforce just keeping to get eaten by AI?
1: Yeah, it's quite ironic in some ways that Salesforce started out as a disruptor itself. Mm. It was the whole idea of throwing away traditional method of software to move to this kind of per seat model that they do. And now it's actually the software, it's become a software company itself in traditional senses. It's got, you know, optically, it's got great free cash flow. It's got high margins, but the problem is its growth is slowing quite considerably, and the pieces of the business exposed to AI are too small. So their Agentforce business has only got $1 billion of what we call ARR, annualized revenue run rate. And if we compare the billion in the last quarter on that particular business, well, it's about 10% of revenues. By comparison, Anthropic's ARR is now running at about $19 billion by comparison to Agentforce. So it's far higher. Mm. So the problem of the whole idea of software eating the world has now moved on to AI is eating software. And Salesforce kind of needed to deliver a big beat and raise to give comfort to investors who are getting very nervy about the fact that software is probably the most vulnerable sector to what's happening in agentic AI and these big, powerful moves by the likes of Anthropic and OpenAI to offer solutions far more efficiently, I think.
0: But then if you turn to another software maker, completely different story for Snowflake. Why?
1: It's quite incredible. So really, Snowflake has kind of transitioned from what it was traditionally as a data warehouse company storing data for clients in a world where data has been exploding for a number of years. But what it's transitioned to is kind of a data AI cloud where the customers can bring the data to them and then they can help manage that data, trying to work out how to work with that data in dynamic real-time fashion. So that's what we're moving to a world now, is like of disruption in terms of analyzing the data in real time to work out what to do with it. So they announced a big deal with Amazon, with AWS overnight as well. And so what you're now seeing is that, you know, all of these, the value is in the data. Okay, so Snowflake now can manage the data for those clients. So it's agnostic to whose data it is.
0: So are the lessons that Salesforce could be learning from Snowflake and realistically employing?
1: I think the problem with Snowflake is that the problem that Snowflake resolves is managing all of these data sets, whereas Salesforce doesn't really have, I think, AI solutions for other partners. It's only its own stack. Mm. And I think that's one of the key differences, is that really, you know, Snowflake operates across multiple ecosystems, whereas really Salesforce, all it's really doing is its own ecosystem and offering an alternative to other traditional software. So they're operating in kind of different parts of the market, and you can see in terms of, you know, Snowflake's growth is three times larger than we're seeing for Salesforce, and that's kind of an issue. Whereas Snowflake, actually, looking at product revenues of growing 30% plus this year, it'd be the fastest growth probably in 4 years for the company. So it's another way of playing into the AI hype cycle, do we call it?
0: Yeah.
1: But it's actually offering real-time solutions for these data sets.
0: So for the analyst strategist perspective, there really is very little hope for Salesforce from here on out.
1: Well, I mean, it's got the high cash flow. It could probably use that cash flow to buy more companies. It's been on an acquisition spree for a number of years now. So it will survive. I'm sure that's the case. But what we're seeing in terms of investors, they're ripping up the traditional models of looking at terminal values of software. Because before, you had this very sticky kind of client base. You had very sort of high visibility on revenues going over multiple years. And I think now the question is, have you got the same visibility? And there's a risk that long-term growth is at risk and could be far lower. And of course, in that case, you pay a much lower multiple for that. So software concerns aren't going away anytime soon for those traditional companies.
0: Okay, Neil, thanks. Great to get your take. That's Bloomberg senior strategist Neil Campling. Turning now to an interview with the veteran market strategist Ed Yardini, who's dismissed concerns that US stocks are in a bubble. He told us that the rally is being driven by earnings momentum rather than speculation. Let's take a listen.
2: The big difference is earnings. You know, that's the whole concept of a FEMO, fabulous earnings momentum, is all about the fundamentals have been phenomenal for earnings. We've seen earnings not only continue to go up, but go up at a faster pace. And that's what's driving the market up. The forward PE has actually stayed relatively stable of late, around 20 to 22. And I think some people view that as being too high, but not if you believe that the economy is resilient and is not going to have a recession over the next few years.
3: Ed, how stretched are the technicals, and does it matter?
2: Well, I think it does feel a bit like a melt-up, even though I believe it's an earnings-led melt-up. As long as the earnings turn out to be realistic, and there's no reason not to expect that to be the case, then I'm not too worried about the technicals. I mean, some people will say, of course, that you look at some of these charts like Micron and the other semis, it goes straight up. And I've been doing it for a while. All of us who've been doing it for a while know that when something goes straight up, there's a good chance that it goes straight down. We are in a sort of melt-up, and we could have some correction along the way. But I think that some of that is wishful thinking. I mean, you only get so many opportunities to buy in the dip per year. Last year we had one. This year we had one in March. I don't know that we're going to get another one between now and the end of the year. It's possible, but I think that basic thrust of the market is to go higher. You know, we've been talking about the roaring 2020s. And in that scenario, we get to 10,000 on the S&P 500 by the end of the decade.
4: Ed, I think I have FOSP, fear of surging prices, because as we look at all of this money going into these names and the incredible earnings, I just wonder how much you actually get inflation start to percolate out through the rest of the economy. I mean, do you see that as a likely outcome that we have to deal with?
2: Well, I think that on the macroeconomic side, everything is going quite well in terms of real GDP, real economic activity. The labor market is clearly showing signs of improving, but we have another one of these annoying inflation spikes related to an oil spike and supply chain disruptions, very similar to what we had in 2022. What we don't have this time around is a wage price spiral. I don't think we're going to get one as a result of what's going on in the oil market and maybe some of the other commodity markets. But as long as this thing doesn't spread into a wage price spiral, I think it'll dissipate. The inflationary pressures should dissipate over the next few months.
0: Veteran market strategist Ed Yardini there speaking to the Bloomberg surveillance team. Well, coming up, the ECB vice president striking a dovish tone as he wraps up his 8-year tenure. More of our interview with Luis de Guindos coming up next. This is Bloomberg.
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0: Welcome back to Bloomberg Daybreak Europe. Now to the oil impact of the geopolitics, spiking really after the US carried out those airstrikes on an Iranian military site, hitting targets near Hormuz as well. This, as US Treasury Secretary Scott Bessent says, that the US will remain relentless in constricting Iran's exports. So let's talk now about the oil markets. We could speak to Bloomberg's Rong Wei now. So Rong, just take us up to date with the oil market, given the situation in the Strait of Hormuz, because it seems like we get these spikes when the strikes arise, but is the dominant narrative still hopes for peace in the Middle East?
1: Well, I think the latest developments we have seen this week is that both parties, both the US, Israel, as well as Iran, have sort of moved closer to something that is a bit more concrete when it comes to a peace deal. Of course, there are a lot of disagreements and ongoing negotiations about different terms, and the market has been reacting to all sorts of headline announcements of new strikes that has put the market on tenterhooks, and we have seen how oil prices have reacted by large volumes, either upwards or downwards, depending on where the market narrative goes. But of course, if we take a step back and look at the entire situation at the Hormuz, the wider picture is still that the oil markets are still suffering, with transits mostly muted coming out from the Gulf, and that a lot of the major Gulf crude importers here in Asia have gotten round to adapting, or whether it's cutting their refinery runs or dealing with the demand, the lower demand, and tapping on other alternatives sources to kind of meet the domestic needs. And various studies have shown that this closure from the Strait of Hormuz, which has lasted about 3 months, and we're just approaching the fourth, has led to unimaginable consequences for oil markets, which could all take a lot of time to unwind and to figure out. Of course, when we look at the situation at the Straits, in the past week, when there were hopes of optimism over a deal, we have seen a number of tankers rising and leaving the Gulf. But now that has sort of came to a stop as the markets took a pause to kind of evaluate what's going on in terms of the peace deal.
0: Okay. 97.73 is where we trade on Brent. Rong Wei now. Thank you very much for that update as we await more developments in the Middle East. Well, of course, oil top of mind for central bankers. The outgoing ECB Vice President Luis de Guindos says that policymakers should take a close look at just how badly the war is weighing on the economy when they decide next month whether to hike rates. He also told us that policymakers should have a better idea from the data of what to do by next month.
2: I have never commented about decisions taken by the Governing Council on monetary policy, and I am not going to be there in 2 weeks because I haven't finalized my mandate in 3 days. No, but let me say something. I think that in June the Governing Council will have new projections, an update of the projections. We will have more data. I don't know whether we are going to have more clarity with respect to the situation in the Middle East. It's something that is difficult to say and to tell, but I think that the approach is the correct one. I suppose that the Governing Council will analyze all this new data, will take into consideration the situation in the Middle East. Simultaneously, there are some positives. For instance, inflation expectations are well anchored. And I think that simultaneously, the impact of this global energy shock and this global supply shock on growth is something that for sure that the Governing Council is going to consider. Mm-hmm. Because the problem with a supply shock of this nature is that it increases inflation but simultaneously reduces growth and reduces domestic demand. And this reduction in domestic demand could reduce inflationary pressures.
3: Mm. How big of a risk do you think is a recession in the euro area, given the risk you just described?
2: Well, I think that it's not going to be the baseline. If you look at, for instance, the growth rate in the first quarter of the euro area was 0.1. I think that the baseline is not going to indicate a risk of recession. I think that The situation is clear: lower growth and higher inflation. But this lower growth is not going to produce; it's not going to give rise to recession. That's our baseline scenario.
3: Do you think it's also a matter of credibility, of the ECB's credibility? Some of your colleagues have said that a rate hike could be possible, also to preserve these credibility.
2: I think that the credibility of the ECB, is much more concentrated on inflation expectations. Inflation expectations in the medium term are well anchored. So I think that that's the main gauge of the credibility of the ECB. I think that the credibility of the ECB is not going to be enhanced because of a rate hike in June or a lack of a rate hike in June. I think that's something much more structural.
3: Mm. Do you think if the ECB were to hike in June that at least one more step would be needed, because just to have an impact on the real economy, or would you say that a one and done could also be an option?
2: Well, I'm not going to elaborate on the potential actions taken by the ECB over the next Governing Council meetings, but let me say something. I think that we have to take into consideration the impact on growth. I think that the data that we have received so far, inflation immediately reflects the evolution of energy prices. But I think that for growth it's going to take a little bit longer. But if you look at soft indicators, sentiment indicators, I think that these indicators clearly point at an important impact on growth.
0: That was the ECB Vice President Luis Tegindos. Well, coming up, we'll discuss how FX is reacting to the geopolitical uncertainty. Corpay's Trevor Charsley joins me next. Stay with us. This is Bloomberg.
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5: 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Nice, right?
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0: Live from London, this is Bloomberg Daybreak Europe. I'm Lizzie Burden with your top stories. The US and Iran trade fresh strikes, oil prices climbing on fears of escalation and mixed signals on the status of peace talks. The Middle East uncertainty sees global stocks retreating from record highs. Futures point to a negative open here in Europe. Plus, snowflakes melt up. The software maker surges more than 35% in late trade on a deal with Amazon. But Salesforce slides as its revenue outlook misses. A very good morning. If you are just joining us, 6:30 a.m. here in London, this is the picture in markets as things stand. Those fresh strikes in the Middle East rippling across asset classes. So you've got the pessimism, as you can see in the equity picture. Asian stocks down 1.3%, and we're looking for a negative open on both sides of the Atlantic as well. There were pairing losses in the futures picture here in Europe. But flip the board over to the cross asset picture, and you can see oil rebounding this morning. We're up at 97.25 on Brent, up more than 3% now. Yields higher across the Treasury curve as well. The 10-year up 4 basis points at 4.51. And if we look to the dollar, we're edging higher again for a third straight day now, but we'll dive into the FX story in just a moment with our guest. Time now, though, for our front pages. And I want to start with the Financial Times today, because they lead on the US strikes on Iran, unsurprisingly. They have an administration official saying that the ceasefire with Iran does, though, continue to hold. Now, the New York Times as well focuses on the political impacts of the war and President Trump's statement that the US and its politics is not going to affect his strategy. But here in the UK, we have the Times reporting that some members of Keir Starmer's cabinet support calls from former Prime Minister Tony Blair to rethink the government's green targets, including its decision to block new oil licenses in the North Sea, which, of course, also comes back to the Middle East story. But you can get a roundup of all the stories that you need to know to get your day going in today's edition of Daybreak, which, as ever, terminal subscribers can find by going to DAYBGO. Now, to perhaps the main highlight on the data front for investors today. And we have Fed Governor Lisa Cook saying that inflation's headed in the wrong direction, and she's prepared to raise rates if it persists.
1: I see elevated risks to both sides of our mandate. And from a risk management perspective, I currently believe that the right course of action is to hold rates steady. However, I want to be clear about my risk assessment. The risks remain tilted toward higher inflation. In my baseline forecast, disinflation should resume in upcoming months without having to raise rates.
0: So, of course, now attention turns to the US PCE data later, the Fed's preferred inflation gauge, of course. And we can speak now to Bloomberg MLive strategist Ven Ram for a preview. So, Ven, I wonder if there'll be enough silver linings in the PCE data for the new Fed chair, Kevin Warsh, to tell his dovish story.
2: Morning, Lizzie. Silver linings would be way too optimistic in this backdrop. We've got the, obviously, there's no peace deal yet in sight, and we, last month, gasoline prices shot through the roof in the U.S., and therefore, I would expect the core PCE to come in higher than the markets are probably expecting, and the markets are expecting a read of 3.3%, which is high enough, even if it doesn't overshoot. So I think that's unacceptable to the Fed, really, and we, as heard from the Fed's Lisa Cook, I mean, inflation is going completely in the wrong direction, and the trajectory of yields needs to be higher. But if you look at the front-end yields, they're acting blasé about all this, and I think there's not enough risks priced in at the front end. I think that investors should position for a flatter yield curve. The Fed has no choice but to raise rates here, and the chance of the Fed cutting rates in line with Trump's wishes are kind of fairy tale picture here. It's not happening. You've got to go smoke something that you shouldn't be smoking to get that kind of plot narrative. I don't think Warsh will be able to pull that off.
0: Ben, oh, you crack me up. Look, I'm looking at yields higher across the curve again this morning. Are the markets doing the Fed's heavy lifting on rate hikes for it then?
2: Not really. I mean, if you look at the front end, Lizzie, we are doing 405, 407 on the two-year yield. And the two-year yield is obviously the most sensitive to the Fed's policy rate. And, you know, the Fed, given that, you know, the risks that we just discussed, the Fed needs to raise policy rates. And at 405, 407, the two-year rate is just not doing the heavy lifting for the Fed. I mean, if the markets had pushed up the two-year yield to, say, 425, 450, I would say, yes, the markets are doing the heavy lifting. But at this point, the case doesn't exist, really, that the markets are doing the job for the Fed. I think that the markets are going along with the Fed narrative that, you know, eventually they may be able to cut rates. But at this point, it's premature, unfounded, and completely at variance with what the inflation backdrop is telling us.
0: Okay, a reality check from Venram, as always. Thank you very much. That's our MLive strategist, Venram. Well, for more analysis, let's bring in Trevor Charsley now, senior technical strategist over at Corpay. Trevor, really good to have you with us. And
3: thank
0: we can
3: you
0: focus
3: much,
0: now on the FX side of things.
3: Yeah.
0: If we look at this PCE number, do you think that markets are underestimating the risk of a near-term dollar squeeze higher?
3: I think they could be. There's a logical conclusion sort of thing. We've also got GDP this afternoon, which is going to be interesting. That could well be pretty strong. And when you compare it to UK GDP and Eurozone GDP, you know, 0.6 whatever and 1.1 on an annual basis, then actually the economy is doing really, really well in the States. So we've got three factors. You've got the Iran war, maybe some safe haven dollar buying again. You've got PCE, which can be, you know, if Venram is right, 3.3%, even higher. And then, of course, you've got decent GDP. So dollar strength makes sense. And on the technicals, some of the psychoanalysis that I've been doing supports dollar strength as well. Mm. So at the moment, you know, we would talk, if you go back into or drill down into something like sterling dollar into cable, you can see that these sort of 132.20 targets may be achievable even sooner than we expected, and then even lower than that.
0: Well, I want to come back to the pound.
3: Yeah.
0: But, you know, you mentioned about the safe haven qualities of the dollar, but we flip-flop every day between strikes hopes for a peace deal. If the war ends, do we just go back to dollar weakness and the debasement narrative?
3: So, for me, the definition of the war ending is the Straits of Hormuz opening. And I think that's going to be really difficult to do because that's Iran's leverage. And Araghchi, the foreign minister for Iran, did say a couple of weeks ago that, in actual fact, as the US interest rates go higher and as mortgage rates go higher, that's when the real pain starts. They're not, you know, it's possible that they continue to drag all this out. And that's their weapon is an economic weapon. Mm. And so I don't really see them saying, oh, yes, we're going to turn around and agree this great deal. I note yesterday, they hadn't had the internet for 3 months. It gets turned on, and all of a sudden, this presentation and idea of what's going to happen in the memorandum of understanding, and it says that Iran and Oman are going to have control of the state, of the straits. Now, that's where, you know, where push comes to shove. Mm. And it's going to be very difficult unless you get boots on the ground to actually physically take over the Straits of Hormuz. And, of course, that's all going to be dollar strength and inflationary as well. So if and when the war finishes, then we can get second round effects of inflation. So it's quite an intricate picture, should we say.
0: So let's come back to cable then. UK politics seems to be dominating the headlines. But is the story of sterling at the moment really more about rates and growth than politics?
3: I think politics can come to the fore. We were very much looking at Burnham and Streeting going to, you know, launch the leadership challenge. Didn't happen. And in that case, everyone's going,
0: yet.
3: But, you know, June the 18th. So I think investors have had to take a bit of a step back and go, you know what, we were concerned that politics could take charge, but now that's not going to be the case. We've got to wait till June the 18th. And then we have to wait possibly till September for the leadership challenge to take over. So in the meantime, what's happening with the UK economy? What's happening with inflation? Well, in actual fact, interestingly, we did have, about 3-4 months ago, we had on WIRP, we had 4 rate hikes for the UK priced in. We've now got less than 2.
0: Yeah.
3: So in that case, the bank may well turn around. I know it's their only target, then they have to have inflation at 2%. But at the end of the day, they do realise that in actual fact, the economy is relatively weak, should we say. They don't want to overload it with interest rate hikes, and therefore therefore you may get a weaker pound as those high rates get priced out.
0: Well, do you think even pricing two hikes is too much?
3: It's interesting. I was looking at some UBS data last week, and they basically said September you're going to start to see those price hikes priced out. So in actual fact, you'd maybe get one. Mm-hmm. And I think the bank will be pretty cautious from the recent comments that we've heard. They don't really want to overload the economy. And we are relatively, GDP 0.6. There were some questions over that first quarter GDP. Was it really that strong? So I don't think the bank wants to overload interest rates onto the economy. Mm-hmm. And in that case, we can see, you've got these sort of sterling bearish ideas and fundamental narrative against the dollar strength. And I think that could continue for at least the short term, let's go like that.
0: Yeah, you kind of wonder, coming back to what we were discussing with Ven, but in the UK context, yes. Whether all that hawkish talk we got from the BOE up front was intended to do some of the tightening for them.
3: And I think it's worked relatively well, to be honest with you. So, at the end of the day, it is about inflation expectations. And if you do get the message across that actually there could well be these rate hikes, etc., the mortgage markets were very volatile, should we say, but now they started to come down and the bank may well have done pretty well with their inflation expectation management. So it's interesting times.
0: Just finally, Trevor, it's your first time on, but you've been one of Bloomberg's top-ranked FX forecasters for now when it comes to euro-yen in particular. So I've got to ask you about the carry trade thesis on that. Has it run its course?
3: Not at the moment, I'm afraid to say. So we have, with volatility, I think I did see again on the terminal, yen volatility is the lowest for 2 years. And in which case, in actual fact, when you look at the technical, as you can see, really as long as you may well see a range between 175 and 190, 195, because at the end of the day, there's this line in the sand that the Bank of Japan has above for dollar yen at 160. And in actual fact, that may well stop the carry trade because rates going higher in Germany, we have two rate hikes priced in there. So you've got this sort of pressure to buy euro yen, and at the same time you've got the Bank of Japan and possibly the Fed as well looking to buy yen and sell dollars. So actually, rangy it may well be, but when this sort of range is finished, could be 3-6 months, and there may well need to be a fundamental change. Euro yen could actually start to come down a fair bit lower. Let's just say that. And that's the end of the trend higher that's been going on since 2016.
0: We'll have to get you back and check if you're right.
3: Yes, please do.
0: Good to see you, Trevor
3: Tarsley,
0: Senior Technical Strategist over at Corpay. Thank you. Well, coming up on Daybreak Europe, a war of words as former Prime Minister Tony Blair accuses his former Labour Party of playing with fire over the country's future. We'll get into the UK politics next. This is Bloomberg.
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0: Bloomberg Daybreak Europe, 6:45 a.m. here in London. Now to our top corporate news this morning. Meta is selling consumer conscriptions to its Meta AI chatbot for the first time. It's a key step towards offsetting hundreds of billions of dollars in AI investments by the company. Meta shares closed higher, but are down roughly 4% so far this year. Elsewhere, Bloomberg has learned that TSMC's chief executive told staff they can expect profit-sharing payouts to rise this year by more than 30%. A source says CC Wei made the announcement during a town hall meeting after employees voiced concerns online over TSMC's incentive plans. The chipmaker is among the prime beneficiaries of the AI boom and is facing increasing pressure to share the profits. And the Chinese memory chip maker CXMT has submitted its IPO for registration after approval by the Shanghai Stock Exchange. The offering is set to raise at least $4.3 billion, rising to more than $5 billion if over-allotment options are exercised. That would make it the biggest debut in mainland China since Knuck in 2022. And shares of JP Morgan and Bank of America fell despite their CEOs predicting another banner quarter for trading desks. Bank of America's Brian Moynihan says second quarter sales and trading revenue could rise around 15% from a year ago. And Jamie Dimon's also bullish, expecting markets revenue to climb about 11% alongside a double-digit gain in investment banking fees. Take a listen.
12: I personally think that right now we're over-earning. And I know that's a hard concept, but, you know, I think credit losses, they're kind of normalizing, but they still may be a little low. Volumes are very high. So remember, you know, when you have high volumes and low credit losses and, you know, certain markets that we have today, well, we're probably over-earning. You know, but our competition is also very good.
0: The latest from Jamie Dimon. Now let's turn to UK politics. The Greater Manchester Mayor Andy Burnham has accused former UK Prime Minister Tony Blair of ignoring inequality in politics. This after Blair wrote that the UK doesn't have a worked out coherent plan in a fast changing world and that the government is in the quote wrong political position. Well, let's call the ref now. Let's speak to Bloomberg opinion columnist Adrian Wooldridge for his take. Adrian, great to have you on Daybreak Europe. Good morning. Is Blair right? Is the big question. When you've got Labour losing seats to Reform on the right, the Greens on the left, is radical centrism really the answer?
13: Yeah, Blair is basically right that if you have all of this energy on the far right and on the far left, then you have room in the centre for a successful political party. But that room only exists if that centrist party has a message, has vigour, and has something to say.
0: And there's this piece in The Guardian from Wes Streeting, the former health secretary, of course, who is expected to challenge Keir Starmer. It's titled, Blair wants to leave our future to the markets. I believe democracy can still shape our lives for the better. Adrian, is that his own we shouldn't be in hock to the bond markets moment?

0: is absurd for two reasons. One is that, you know, democracies have a tendency to vote for free lunches, and free lunches don't really exist. But the second is, if we're going to establish any freedom from the day-to-day pressures of the market, we'll only do that if we run our house properly. If we're borrowing too much money, then we are in hock to the markets, and we have to listen to them.
1: Well, Andy Burnham, the Greater Manchester Mayor, says that he would stick to the fiscal rules. But I do wonder if that inevitably means tax rises.
0: Yes, it does. If you're going to spend more and you're going to stick to the fiscal rules, and he has laid out a policy of spending more, then you will have to raise taxes. What Blair has really done here is pointed out that there is a different future that doesn't depend on just spending more, doesn't depend on raising taxes, but actually depends on doing things like solving the problem of too many people being paid to do nothing, you know, essentially. Too many people who aren't in education, who aren't in work, who are claiming disability payments of all sorts. I think everybody, basically, apart from people on the far extremes of the left, everybody understands that. And Blair has pointed out that this should be where Labour government should be concentrating.
1: My favourite line from your piece, Adrian, is that it's odd for somebody who wears his Roman Catholicism on his sleeve to act as a pitchman for AI at a time when Pope Leo is asking profound questions about what it might do to our civilisation. I mean, what should Labour's position be on AI then?
0: Yeah, I mean, I think the Blair is half right in his essay. He's half right that we do need to have a vigorous centrist economic policy. But he's half wrong. He's not looking at some of the more profound implications of the AI revolution. I think there is something very wrong about just letting AI do what it wants to do. We have to regulate, or we have to manage this much more big than we have been. And he should have listened to the Pope.
1: And should he, Labour be listening to Donald Trump? One of Blair's arguments is that, you know, that important relationship with the US should be maintained.
0: I think Blair has quite a subtle argument about the relationship with the United States. He says that we're overestimating the extent to which Donald Trump is changing the world and underestimating the extent to which the world has been changed by the rise of China. And everybody has to adapt to that, including the United States and Trump. But I think he has rather opened himself to his critics by being a bit too overt friendly to Trump.
1: There's one more thing I want to ask you, Adrian, and that is, if Andy Burnham wins this by-election, then, of course, the Greater Manchester mayoralty is going to be up for grabs for reform. Do you see Angela Rayner, the former Deputy PM, going for it and winning?
0: No, I don't, because I think that most people in Parliament, and particularly Angela Rayner, see the top jobs as being in Parliament, actually, you know, being Secretary of State for this, that and the other, not as being in Manchester. So I think Manchester is a stepping stone if you're quite along the centre of power. But if you're close to the centre of power, as the Rayner is, I think you'll stay in Westminster and compete there.
1: Okay, good take. Adrian, nice to see you. That's Bloomberg opinion columnist Adrian Wooldridge, and you can find his latest column on The Terminal by going to OPIN Go. Plenty more coming up on Daybreak Europe. Stay with us. This is Bloomberg.
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0: I believe this policy stance leaves us well positioned to respond to economic developments based on the incoming data, the evolving outlook, and the balance of risks. I have not prejudged the next meeting, and I look forward to engaging with my colleagues about the policy necessary to best achieve our dual mandated objectives.
1: So, like central bankers around the world, the Fed's Philip Jefferson there, cautious about how the Iran war will play out for oil, bonds and central banks. And if we look at Brent over the past couple of days, you can see he has good reason, because we're up today on the latest strikes in the Middle East, but we were down yesterday on the optimism around a peace deal. Now, that meant yesterday, if you flip the board, we saw yields dropping, but they're back up today. You can see here. The yield curve flattening on the deal optimism yesterday. Different story today. But flip the board as well again, because you had seen that oil drop lifting US consumer stocks, and Barclays strategists saying that if you have a peace deal, it could be the catalyst that triggers a sharp broadening rotation for stocks. This is applicable in Europe as well. Just flip the board one more time. We saw a boost for European luxury yesterday on the oil drop because of the lower oil. You saw the biggest pop in over a month for European luxury names. Now, today, are we going to see a reversal of that? Because, again, we've got oil higher. Big questions, but we'll be taking you all the way to the opening trade in the next hour. We shall see the answer. We also have an interview with another Fed take. That comes with Alberto Mussallem, the St. Louis Fed president, at 6:10 p.m. London time. The opening trade with Thomas Germán is coming up next.
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6: Hi, I'm Kingston Bagpues. 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
11: Venezuela, and this is Bloomberg. Good morning. It is Thursday, May the 28th. Here's what's on the agenda. Oil jumps, stocks slump as the US hits Iran targets. Central bank chiefs warn on inflation and growth risks. And SaaSpocalypse shakeout, Snowflake soars, while Salesforce disappoints with the AI impact in focus.
12: And geopolitics firmly back in focus again. You are seeing a risk-off handover from Asia this morning. Asia Pacific down 1%. At one point, we were even lower on another skirmish on the streets. We're going to talk about the latest developments around Iran, U.S., and what that might mean for hopes of a breakthrough, which seems to be subsiding as the week continues. But on the back of this risk-off sentiment, we're seeing a bid for the USD this morning. It is up 0.2%. The dollar is up 1.5% since the war started 90 days ago. It has been going on for 3 months now. And of course, with everything that has happened on the street, Brent seeing a bid this morning, we are back up to $97, up 3% firmer. At one point yesterday, we did reach a low of about $94, but as the situation and tensions escalated overnight, seeing a bid for Brent emerge this morning. So this is the setup as we get in to the countdown to the opening trade, which starts right now.

0: So we started the week with Trump administration officials suggesting that a deal with Iran could be done within 24 hours. Right now, President Trump is suggesting that he remains unconvinced. He's concerned about the direction of travel. We've seen targets hit then in Iran for a second day and threats by Iranian authorities as well. Clearly, the deal is not moving fast, and there's clearly a risk of further military escalation. What is your take right now, Jemana?
1: You know, the question I've been asking myself this morning is, when does a ceasefire cease to be in effect? We've been talking about it being tested, but at what point does it actually become broken? This is the second time we see a skirmish on the street in the week. And just to run you through the developments overnight, the U.S. saying that a commercial vessel came under attack. On the back of that, U.S. officials struck back. They hit four drones, they say, and a drone launching site near the port of Bandar Abbas. This is very close to the Strait of Hormuz. IRGC is saying in turn they had retaliated. Around the same time, Kuwait also reported that their air defense systems had gone off and interceptions were taking place. IRGC saying that they had targeted a U.S. military base. You can infer perhaps that they had retaliated against Kuwait, that that's not official. So this is what has gone down overnight. The U.S. still maintaining that the ceasefire is in place. And yet again, if you go back to some of the comments that President Trump said yesterday, he effectively reiterated that the U.S. will continue to, quote unquote, watch over the strait. No one will control it. And at some point, he even threatened Oman to in case they actually went along with the Iranian plan to implement some sort of new protocol around who gets to pass through the straight. So the focus, once again, Tom, has shifted from these broader subjects around the nuclear file back to who is going to be controlling the straight.
0: And we've moved from AI enthusiasm to risk off across the markets. Brent then higher on the back of these developments, up by close to 3% and $97 a barrel. WTI higher as well. Equities selling off on the back of this. European futures pointing lower by around 0.8%. US futures also pointing lower. Yields are up. And to your point around the dollar gaining again in the session, up 0.2%. This is a risk-off mood across these markets now, as President Trump says he is not satisfied with progress in talks.
1: And look, we have important inflation data coming up today, PCE data. It is expected, once again, we're going to see an uptick for the month of April, up to 3.8% from 3.5% the month before. That would bring us to the highest level since 2023. We had so many policymakers overnight start speaking more hawkishly in the U.S. We have the likes of Lisa Cook saying, once again, the risks remain tilted towards higher inflation. You have Goolsbee as well talking that further investment, and this is interesting, further investment and spending in AI will actually boost inflation. So perhaps a different view from some of the others out there that think the productivity will be disinflationary. And then Federal Reserve, the vice chair, Jefferson, saying that also, once again, inflationary risks remain tilted to the upside. So more hawkish commentary coming.
0: And interesting from Lisa Cook, pointing out that we are close to 5 years now of the Fed overshooting its 2% target. To your point, PCE expected to come through at 3.8% for the month of April. We know that is where the focus is for the Federal Reserve in terms of their preferred inflation gauge. 3.8%, the target for the Fed, of course, across benchmark inflation, top line inflation is 2%, and they are on track to miss that for five straight years.
1: And yet there's only 18 basis points of rate hikes priced into the U.S. curve by the end of this year. It's not fully priced in. There's about 18 basis points by end of 2026. And just one quick point as well, given we're talking about global central banks, Bank of Korea, yet another bank overnight, hawkish holds. And remember, there are two things going on. The risk of higher inflation, as per every other central bank, but also very hot economy because of all the chips.
0: And trillion-dollar market caps for the likes of SK Hynix and Samsung, and that is a part of the feature and part of the mix for the Central Bank of South Korea as it contends, again, with inflation push, to your point, and what is happening in terms of that red-hot economy. And as we think about technology and some of the superlatives that we've been discussing through this week, particularly in the semiconductor space, we've had some updates from the software space.
1: Yes.
0: Really important, given all the concerns about the AI impact.
1: SaaSpocalypse.
0: There we go, SaaSpocalypse. The AI disruption on the software space. And I think the key takeaway from what we've seen from Snowflake and Salesforce is that not all software companies are made equal.
1: Well, this is, it was quite interesting, right? Because you saw a divergent price action between Snowflake and Salesforce. Salesforce has been the underperforming stock versus the rest of its peers in the basket year to date. But Snowflake seems to have gotten a boost on the back of its partnership with AWS. And the investor base seem to believe that they are incorporating AI into their product solution in a way that isn't going to prove to be actually disruptive to the fundamental business, whereas the approach towards Salesforce has been very different.
0: And absolutely, when you look at the analyst notes and when you see what's being discussed, the vibes around Snowflake as well have adjusted. And there is now a view that this is a company that is more agile in terms of being able to adopt AI, and it's seeing the benefits of that. So they came through with a big upgrade to their forecasts. Salesforce, there was disappointment. They have Agentforce. They've invested heavily in this AI product. There's some reporting that Bloomberg has done as well that it's not quite matching expectations, and they weren't able to come through with strong enough results really to assuage the concerns, at least for now.
1: And I wonder if you're going to get sort of a positioning adjustment. Yesterday, I was referencing some of the hedge fund positioning data that Goldman Sachs look at, and they were saying that as a percentage of portfolios, the allocation to software is the lowest ever in history. There's been a lot of rotation out of the software stocks into semiconductors, but perhaps that changes given how stretched, number one, semiconductor stock positioning is, as we've been talking about. And number two, there are some opportunities still in software, as you saw from Snowflake yesterday.
0: Let's get you up to speed on what else is coming up on the show today. And Amy Gower, head of metals and mining at Morgan Stanley, really important voice and interesting analysis as we think about the continued constraints, of course, around the Straits of Hormuz and what that is doing to that space. Henry Allen, Deutsche Bank macro strategist, still remaining pretty constructive. We'll get Henry's latest take. And Sharif Shanir, Phoenix Energy chairman, is going to be speaking about LNG. Really interesting in terms of the take around the U.S. ability to make up for some of the shortfalls. Sharif, of course, from Phoenix Energy, formerly of Shanir.
1: All right, let's also look ahead to what else we are watching throughout the day. 10 a.m. UK time, the IEA releases its World Energy Investment Report for 2026. Obviously very topical with everything that's going on in the world of energy. 1:30 p.m. UK, we just spoke about this, U.S. PCE inflation data for April. So one that will be keenly watched by the Fed. And of course, the new Fed chair, Kevin Warsh. At 4:30 p.m., ECB's Schnabel speaks in Cologne. And then the Reykjavik Economic Conference gets underway with the Fed's John Williams and Alberto Musalem also due to speak. And don't forget, right at the end of earnings season, but we get a whole bunch of consumer goods companies reporting. Dell, Costco, Best Buy, Dollar Tree, all of those earnings stateside, and perhaps will be a good litmus test for how the consumer is faring and feeling about the economy right now.
0: Yeah, that's going to be really interesting, isn't it? Some of the big box retailers in the U.S., Costco, of course, with that touch on the consumer. They also sell a lot of fuel as well. And prices, of course, have been going up. So that will be an interesting gauge on the U.S. consumer. Here's what else you need to know. This morning, shares of J.P. Morgan and Bank of America fell despite their CEOs predicting another banner quarter for trading desks. Bank of America's Brian Moynihan says second quarter sales and trading revenue could rise around 15% from a year ago. Jamie Dimon, also bullish, expecting markets revenue to climb about 11% alongside a double-digit gain in investment banking fees.
2: I personally think that right now we're over-earning. And I know that's a hard concept, but you know, I think credit losses, they're kind of normalizing, but they still may be a little low. Volumes are very high. So remember, you know, when you have high volumes and low credit losses and you know certain markets that we have today, well, we're probably over-earning. You know, but our competition is also very good.
0: President Volodymyr Zelensky of Ukraine, of course, has rebuffed the idea that his country getting partial membership of the European Union, arguing that his country deserves to be granted full status because its forces are defending all of the bloc from Russia. The message appears to be Kyiv's clearest pushback yet against German Chancellor Friedrich Merz's suggestion that Ukraine could be granted an associate membership as an interim step before full accession in the future. And tank maker KNDS says it will have a corporate governance structure to protect the firm from political interference as it readies for an IPO. In an interview with the Financial Times, the CEO told the paper that he will make sure that there is, quote, market-ready governance. The company is currently owned equally by the French government and several German families. The families are in the process of negotiating a sale to the German government ahead of a planned IPO, which is expected to leave both Berlin and Paris with a 40% stake.
1: And coming up, we have more on the moves in energy markets after renewed attacks in the Persian Gulf and a fresh push by Washington to hurt Tehran with sanctions. Plus, Berenberg thinks L'Oreal's growth is reaching an inflection point, upgrading the beauty company to a buy. It's one of our stocks to watch at the open. Up next, we'll be joined by Anika Gupta, Macroeconomic Research Director at WisdomTree. And if you have any questions of your own for our guests, please send them to us on IB plus BBTV Go. 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

0: The strait's going to be open to everybody.
1: And who would control
0: it? International waters. Nobody's going to control it. We're going to watch over it. We'll watch over it, but nobody's going to control it. That's part of the negotiation that we have. They would like to control it. Nobody's going to control it. It's international waters.
2: President Donald Trump speaking during a meeting of his cabinet at the White House. Now, those comments followed later on by airstrikes by U.S. forces on an Iranian military site, with an administration official saying the attacks were defensive and intended to maintain the existing ceasefire. Oil prices climbing on fears of escalation and mixed signals on the status of peace talks. For more, let's bring in Bloomberg MLive strategist Mark Cranfield. Okay, so once again, we wake up in the morning and we see that there's been a bit of action on the Strait overnight, but the U.S. official line is that they were acting in defensive capacity. The ceasefire is still being maintained. Oil saw an uptick overnight. We breached $98 Brent, but we've pulled back since. Why are we pulling back?
3: That's probably why, because most traders look through this and they still assume that a deal is going to happen, even though this ceasefire seems to be very porous. You also have a technical setup as well, is that the July contract is coming to an end this week. There are still lots of positions in that July contract. And what we saw when the previous contract rolled over, last minute selling. We saw the early part of that this week. It's still continuing. People trying to get rid of those long positions they don't really need. If you think, to say that oil price is up 3% or so, it should be up 6 or 7% or more, really, if people thought that this was actually going to break the chances of a deal. Mm. And if you look at the trading patterns over previous weeks, traders have not been rewarded by staying bullish on oil contracts. It's gone up for a short period and then come all the way back down again. So you can see what's happening in the curve of the Brent crude. People are more inclined to sell the upticks than to buy the dips, and that's exactly what you're seeing today.
2: Interesting.
4: Does the dollar remain the best place to hide in this environment?
3: That might start to change. June is very heavy with central bank meetings, and it's starting to shift away. We expect the European Central Bank to raise interest rates. Possibly even Korea was talking about getting a bit more hiking today. The trend is moving away. If the Fed stays on hold and doesn't give signals that it wants to join this interest rate hiking party, the dollar might start to suffer a bit. Currency is a bit of a sideshow. Apart from in the emerging market world, we're seeing them really still affected by relatively high yields around the world and the fact that people want defensive positioning. But you look at currencies like the yuan, Singapore dollar, Australian dollar, they're holding up extremely well against the US dollar. It's not a clear pick. It's hard to say US dollar is strong or weak. There's a lot going on under the surface, different currencies.
2: Asian equities were on a five-day rally that broke overnight. And I just wonder whether not the price of oil, but actually increased hawkishness from central banks could be the thing, the catalyst for a rebating and a repricing of equities.
3: That's the big discussion in Asia. So everybody watches the KOSPI index these days. That's our benchmark in Asia. Everybody,
2: very volatile.
3: Very volatile. If you look at the discrepancy this year, the number of times it's been up at least 4%, it's been down 5% or more. It's extremely, but generally the trend has been higher. But today the Bank of Korea appears to be signaling that rates are going to go up. There's been a little bit of a shock to people in the Korean market. They didn't really expect that. Currency is still relatively weak. It's surprising that hasn't really turned the corner yet. But still, though, the retail dip buying is incredible, insatiable in Korea. Every time it comes down a few percent, the retail. This maybe finally this is the turning point when they say, okay, if the Bank of Korea is getting serious, maybe it's time that we do step back. Early days, though, people have been confounded. How many times have people tried to call the top in the KOSPI index this year? At 7,000, 8,000? Hasn't worked out yet.
4: I mean, to your point about the volatility, we were looking at it. It was down 4% when we came in this morning. Now it's down four tenths of 8%, the KOSPI. Mark, thank you very much indeed. Mark Cranfield, fantastic wrap of some of the key moves that we're seeing across these markets. Let's get more analysis and bring in Anika Gupta right now, Director of Macroeconomic Research at WisdomTree. Anika, good morning. Does this signal perhaps that there is complacency in these markets, that there has been complacency, particularly when it comes to the price of oil and the continued disruption that we're seeing?
5: Yes, I agree. I mean, you know, the market is caught between two very different worlds. One where we get a deal and, you know, you have a follow through of a very powerful cyclical recovery, and one where the conflict persists, which is what we're seeing this morning. And that just deepens the stagflationary impact on the economy. And on one hand, you know, we do get very positive headlines hitting the tape, and that, you know, continues to drive equity markets higher. But then when we get news headlines like today, you know, it is a reality check on the fact that, yes, central banks are likely to remain a bit more hawkish, and, you know, that stagflationary impulse is building.
4: Anika, I want to quote from your notes to us. The question isn't whether to be invested. It is where the asymmetry lies. Unpack that for us.
5: Yeah, I think what's underappreciated is, you know, since the Iranian war, there have been many structural investment themes that have been developing. You know, one that comes to mind is the deepening of defense. You know, we have seen a case of European defense where in the build up to the event, you know, we saw European defense stocks performing very well. And in the aftermath, we saw a bit of a correction. And I think it was very much the case of, you know, sell the rumor, buy the news, and which is why we got this sort of sell off. But that long term structural thesis still remains very much intact for European defense, given that Germany is planning 144 billion euros in defense spending. We have seen U.S. troop withdrawals from Germany. We've seen canceled Tomahawk deployments, which is really raising the case for European self-sufficiency. Mm-hmm. And then we've also seen a very interesting aftermath take place from the Iranian war, which is the drone cost asymmetry. And I think that's also driving urgent counter-drone investment, you know, within the European domain.
6: Okay, I'll come back to that in just a moment. But I do also just want to start with what has been happening around the street and the fact that every couple of days this week, there's been some event and counterattack. The U.S. Yeah. maintaining that the ceasefire is still in place. Brent, let's say, hovering between $95 and $100. So far, equities have been immune to that baseline higher oil price. But is it a case that the longer this goes on for, the more you're going to get to see sort of a time decay in the sense that you will start to see the economic repercussions of this baseline higher oil price affecting economies around the world? There's only so long that markets can ignore it.
5: Absolutely. I mean, you know, I think one fact was quite clear in the PMI data that we got from Europe. It was very evident that input costs are rising. So the input prices continue to rise, but the output prices aren't rising as much because companies aren't passing across the, you know, the full impact of the higher input costs to the end consumer. That means that if companies are taking that hit on their books, it will eventually be reflected in the earnings results that we're likely to see in Q2 and over the course of Q3. So it really is a case yeah. of, you know, taking a call on whether we do really get a resolution, whether we believe in the, you know, the headlines coming from the U.S. administration, or you believe this is more of a long-standing a conflict that's likely to persist. And then you look at themes that are more geared to this, to that particular scenario.
6: And to come back to what you were saying, defense spending is going to be a global theme now. And it's, you know, I'm based in the Middle East. The expectation is that in the coming years, you're going to see a huge amount of spending coming through from Gulf states, equally in Europe as well. And yet you look at the European defense sector basket, massive run-up last year, but we've also seen a re-rating as of late. Why the pullback? And do you sense this is an opportunity to get involved there once again?
5: Absolutely. So I think the pullback is very much tied to the case that there has been degrossing by a number of hedge funds that were long the sector. The sector has had a stellar performance in 2025 and the prior years. So it's like when volatility hits the market, that's the first, you know, one of the more profitable sectors to take profits from. You know, it doesn't change the base case. You've got NATO spending targets rising from a floor of 2% to now 5% defense spending as a percentage of GDP. If anything, the Russia-Ukraine war has been intensifying. So for Europe, it isn't just a case of aerospace and defense. We are also defending a land-based war, which is very different from what is going on in the conflict in the Middle East. So for Europe, the prioritization is both aerospace and defense spending that needs to widen. And then we've also seen a very interesting, change in valuations. I mean, valuations for the European defense sector have been exorbitantly high. And since this correction has taken place, what we have seen is earnings per share numbers are growing. The book-to-bill ratios for these European defense primes have risen, which is giving us some, continuity over the long term. And yet, what you are getting is a valuation that is around 30 times price to earnings versus what you would be getting at the start of the year, which was close to around 40 times.
4: Anika, if we do get a deal around the Strait of Hormuz, what would a re-rating for European stocks look like and how would you position for that?
5: Well, Europe's been hit very hard. So alongside Asia and emerging markets, Europe's been hit extremely hard given its vulnerability to the higher energy prices. And so if we do see a deal coming to fruition, that just plays into the European Central Bank holding back on further rate hikes. We're likely to see the first hike in June, and I think they'll curtail any remainder of hikes. That just helps feed through an improvement in the broader economy with loosening of financial conditions, which we have been seeing tightening since the Iranian war taking place. And I think we're likely to see, from a sector perspective, more of a cyclical recovery take place. So instead of just the industrials, the banks, doing a lot of the heavy lifting, we are also likely to see, the tech sector, consumer cyclicals also benefit.
6: Yeah. Well, let's see what happens. It is a waiting game at this point. Anika Gupta, Director of Macroeconomic Research at WisdomTree. Thank you. Well, coming up, we'll discuss the hit to the metals market from the ongoing Iran war with Amy Gower from Morgan Stanley. That's coming up next. This is Bloomberg.
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0: 30 minutes from the start of the opening trade this Thursday. European futures pointing lower by 0.8%. It's risk off. Yesterday, European markets closed flat. It was luxury at the top in terms of your sectors. On the bottom was energy. Expect that potentially to reverse today. As oil prices are higher, the dollar is gaining. Yields are up with bonds selling off. European futures then pointing lower by 0.7. FTSE 100 futures lower by 62 points. Watch the energy space, of course, within that. CAC 40 is pointing lower by around 46 points, down 0.6%.
1: So, Tom, typically what you would see on a risk-off day like this is money going into fixed income. That is not the situation this morning. Again, because of higher energy prices, because of the backdrop of higher oil prices, you are seeing European fixed income open up a smidge higher. 10-year bonds, 2.2 basis points higher, so we're back above 3%. 10-year OATs up 3 basis points, similar move for 10-year BTPs as well. So a couple of basis points higher to account for higher energy and higher oil prices, essentially. But let's broaden out the commodities conversation now. Industrial metals also mixed this morning as questions linger over the path to an Iran peace deal. Joining us for more is Amy Gower, metals and mining's commodity strategist at Morgan Stanley. I think when most people think about the Straits, we have the tendency to focus on either gas and oil, but obviously there have been repercussions on second-order products and on metals, too, on base and industrial metals. I want to ask you about aluminium, and this has gone a little bit under the radar, but we did reach, I believe, a four-year high in the price of aluminium the other day. How much of that can be attributed to the effective closure of the Straits? And, of course, let's not forget the significant amount of disruption that has been leveled at some of these key aluminium smelter plants in the Middle East as well.
2: Yeah, absolutely. Look, I think aluminium's been a bit more of a grind higher than, say, the oil and gas moves, which were very explosive in the beginning. In aluminium, the Gulf is an important producer, so it's accounting for about 9% of global production. We've probably lost about sort of 4 or 5% of that. And the thing with the aluminium production is it's not just a case of if the strait reopens, it's straight back on. Most of the smelters that are shut are damaged, and so that they're looking at sort of 12-month restart timelines. Wow. And so this could be something where the market's going to stay quite tight for quite a long time. Now, lots of people have been asking us, well, why hasn't aluminium moved more if we all know this? Surely the market should be reflecting this. And I think there's sort of two things we would highlight here of maybe that have kind of kept that price action a bit more slow and steady. So first of all, we've had the aluminium forward curve moving into a very steep downward slope, backwardation, yep, we call it. And so while for financial investors, that's quite a good sort of investing setup, for physical holders of metal, what it means is if you've got metal on your balance sheet, it's bleeding value. And so we've forced this destocking cycle downstream. And so I think that has helped. I mean, that's what the market should do.
1: And yet at the same time, it seems as though China was looking to take advantage of that demand squeeze. But that, again, has changed in the last couple of days with reports that there might be output restrictions being imposed by authorities in some of the Chinese smelters too. What does that do to your market?
2: Yeah, absolutely. So I think this is really, really important. So China, from what we can see, has been producing quite a lot of aluminium and also exporting quite a lot. So Chinese inventories are high. Chinese production numbers for April looked like they were overshooting China's self-imposed capacity cap, and we can see exports ramping up. Now, what we've heard over the last few days is that China is looking at that so-called overproduction and might be clamping down here. And I think if something's going to take that aluminium market higher, this is probably it, because that destocking can't go on forever. And if China also can't give more supply, that's where we're going to feel the tightness.
0: Good morning, Amy. Are we starting to see any evidence of demand destruction? We talk about it when it comes to oil price. In the metal space, are you seeing any evidence of that? Concerns about slowing growth? Higher prices, of course, a squeeze on consumers, a squeeze on corporates. Are we seeing any evidence of demand destruction around metals?
2: Yeah, look, we're hearing things here and there. One thing I would highlight here, though, is if we consider US aluminium, they've not only got this very high LME aluminium price, but they're actually paying about $2,500 on top in terms of the tariff fee and Midwest premium. So in the US, the price is already $6,000. And actually, for the most part, people have been paying it. So that does tell you that there's probably a bit more resilience here. Now, of course, there are sort of short-term impacts. So what we've heard in China, for example, on copper, is that as prices rebounded in May, we are seeing a reduction in orders, but it's probably more of a bit of a pause. Can you sort of hold off buying for a month and see what happens rather than real demand destruction?
0: What's happening to gold? Is gold behaving more like a risk asset and less like a safe haven right now? It's fallen to what, a 2 month low, below its 200 day moving average today.
1: It's not glittering.
2: Yeah,
0: certainly not glittering.
2: So look, I think for gold, this is a question we've had a lot. Is it a safe haven or is it a risk asset? And I think the line is a little blurred here. So historically, when we compare safe haven performance for gold, we look at previous shocks, but mostly they're demand shocks. You know, it's COVID, it's Liberation Day, it's the GFC. And in most of those, bond yields went down. And so gold was able to go up. But of course, this is a supply shock. And so we've had bond yields up. And we know for gold that is quite challenging. So you could say, in a way, gold has kind of performed as you would expect in a supply shock with bond yields going up. It's also proved to be a good source of liquidity. So we have had ETF selling, for example. It has been that sort of source of cash. Mm. Central banks even, you know, we had Turkey selling to support its currency. We've had India saying, you know, can we hold off gold purchases to try and protect the currency? So it actually has sort of played its role. But we would say it's been a challenging supply shock. You know, if equities have rebounded to where they were before the conflict, but bond yields very much have not.
1: What about the central bank buying outlook? And you say that some emerging market central banks had to sell down some of their holding to support their own currencies. Mm-hmm. Cyclical. But the bigger theme of the last couple of years has been that central banks are placing more of their foreign reserves into gold and perhaps at the expense of the USD. Mm-hmm. Do you expect that to continue structurally over the coming years?
2: Yeah, look, typically what we see when we see changes in central bank behavior is that it does tend to endure. So, for example, if we go back in time, in the 2000s, central banks were mostly selling gold. They flipped in 2011 to net buyers, and then they bought about 500 tons a year for the next decade. We've now had about 4 years in a row of 1,000 tons a year. So that flipped in 2022. And so we expect this to slow a little bit just because of how much the price has moved. And of course, if you're thinking about gold as a share of reserves, higher price means you need less of it to get that same share of reserves. But generally, we would expect this sort of above normal trend of purchases to go, to continue. Q1 was actually quite strong, even with the selling from Turkey. And what we've also seen is China has definitely been taking advantage of these lower prices. So China was buying about one ton a month late last year, early this year. That rose to 5 tons in March, 8 tons in April. So significant jump in China's buying.
1: Interesting.
0: Yeah, that's fascinating. Yeah. Are you seeing, if we go back to the industrial metal space, and we talked a little bit about China maybe putting some restrictions on aluminium. Indonesia is in focus, of course, when it comes to nickel. Mm-hmm. There's the sulfur component that goes into the production, of course. Are you seeing, in a world of disrupted supply chains and anxiety, geopolitical anxiety, are you seeing more countries put in place restrictions and quotas? Is that something that investors have to factor in longer term?
2: Yeah, look, I think there's two things that this is driving. So one is more countries thinking about stockpiling, and two, more countries thinking about restrictions. So on the restriction side, as you say, Indonesia is looking at restricting ore quotas. Now it's looking at trying to control exports of commodities. We've had things like Zimbabwe trying to restrict lithium exports. Guinea is looking at bauxite exports. So there's quite a lot happening on the supply restriction side. And then also on the stockpiling, you know, this is something that we're seeing more and more governments talk about. So, of course, Project Vault in the US is the most obvious one. But we've seen European countries talk about this, Australia, South Korea. And we should think about stockpiling really as demand. So actually, we've raised many of our medium-term forecasts for industrial metals because we do think this will be something we should consider as we look forward. Everyone just holds a little bit more metal than they did before, and this just-in-time is not maybe the right way to work anymore.
0: Amy, fantastic. Really, really fascinating insights. Yeah. Amy Gow, metals and mining commodity strategist at Morgan Stanley. All of this, of course, tying in to inflation concerns more broadly. As risks, of course, to the market rally are in focus today after fresh attacks in the Middle East hurt optimism for a deal to end the war.
3: The main message is that the geopolitical situation is getting more complicated, and perhaps that could trigger a potential correction if the narrative and the what markets are discounting does not materialize.
0: ECB Vice President Luis de Guindos there. Much more coming up on the markets. Stay with us. This is Bloomberg.
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1: Well, we're about 15 minutes away from the opening trade. It is a risk off this morning. Taking a look at European futures, all of them marked lower. So take a look at Euro stocks futures down 0.8%. FTSE down about 0.7%. DAX and CAC 40 down a similar amount, down about 0.6%. This after yet another night of incidents around the Strait of Hormuz, really throwing into question, into doubt, whether there can be a diplomatic breakthrough on that front. And it's affecting everything from Brent to Asian equities this morning.
0: Yeah, that is the key story for us. But we should also think about the earnings story as well with a lens on software and the AI impacts, because we had some detail out overnight in the US, which is really illustrative of what is going on. Snowflake shares soaring over 35% in after-hours trading. There you go, 37.5%. As the software maker gave a stronger-than-expected annual outlook, the company also unveiled a $6 billion multi-year agreement with Amazon to use their cloud services and chips. Let's bring in Bloomberg senior strategist Neil Campling. So on the Snowflake story, Neil, because this had been one of the targets for some of the short sellers around the SaaSpocalypse fear factor. But Snowflake seems to be adjusting, and they've come through with a decent set of numbers. What are they doing right?
11: Yep. So they have evolved the business model to being a data warehouse company, effectively storing all of that data that's being created in the various clouds, to becoming a data AI cloud company, which is basically working with the big cloud AI providers such as AWS, mentioned, of course, that multi-year $6 billion deal, where they're managing all this data in real time. You can, whichever
0: platform.
11: It's corporate
0: data, isn't it?
11: It's corporate data, but it's also the AI data. So you're going to the AI data sets and you're going to Snowflake being agnostic in terms of the platform. They can work with all of those AI sets to then work on that data, manage it, and then give you real-time results as to what to do with that data.
1: Investors picking winners and losers in this space, because we also had guidance from Salesforce and the reception to the market was not positive. What was missing there?
11: I think basically investors have been very concerned as to where AI can basically replace some of the existing software architectures. Yeah. And Salesforce was originally a disruptor in this space.
1: Yeah.
11: The founder talked about killing software, the traditional software methods to begin with. And I think investors wanted to see proof that they still had a good standing in the market by offering accelerating growth. They didn't do that. What they offered last night was in line with where the Street were at, around about 10-11% top line growth year on year for the next fiscal year. Whereas in contrast, Snowflake is telling you they are accelerating growth and they're going to grow at 30% plus year on year. And that is the highest growth rate in 4 years. So investors are rewarding those proving with evidence in accelerating growth, as opposed to those who are failing to stimulate, because we've got a massive industry growth here. So, you know, winners and losers are being picked by that metric alone, I think.
0: Yeah, and we're seeing that shakeout, aren't we? Neil Kampling, thank you very much indeed for the details around those earnings and what it tells us about the AI disruption story. Meanwhile, as AI continues to develop, of course, and be implemented, so do those concerns, as we've been discussing this week, about the impact on the jobs market. I've been speaking to the CEO of Mistral AI, Artyomush, about that question. He shared his view of the future. Take a listen.
10: What we believe is that it's very possible to take an existing workforce that used to do a certain task without AI, and where their jobs is profoundly changed with artificial intelligence, and to reskill them on time. So we work with our customers to make sure that they can reskill, that they can equip their people with the best AI technology.
0: And you can catch more of my interview with the CEO of Mistral AI at 9:45 a.m. UK time. Jemana.
1: All right, let's turn now to today's markets in 3 minutes on the opening trade with Markets Live Executive Editor Mark Cudmore. Right, yesterday we had a conversation, Mark, about how you were turning increasingly bearish. Well, I guess you must be feeling pretty vindicated this morning with the price action overnight.
12: Good morning. Well, it's very short term, and this is a market where the instinct to buy the dip is extremely strong. At least in the short term, yes, it has gone in the right direction from yesterday. I think some important context here is that my narrative over the past year is that we're, you know, in an incredible AI capex bubble, but we're in the inflation stage of that bubble. When you find a bubble, you hop on board. Now, there's been periods where I've been tactically bearish around that. In March, I was tactically bearish because I thought the war was underpriced. I thought it was, you get back in the AI bubble once we are trading in the ceasefire theme. 2 weeks ago, after the Trump-Xi summit, I said that was the time, I think, to turn tactically bearish again. Now, that's not worked out, that last leg. And that's one of the things that I'm finding a little bit more, you know, why I'm getting increasingly more bearish about the whole AI bubble. Because in the last 2 weeks, we've seen a more negative narrative around the strait. We're seeing increasing economic damage every day. We're still not seeing the strait open. We're still not seeing energy flow freely. We're still seeing the more entrenched damage from the supply chain disruption, and yet the AI meme stocks continue to just go absolutely crazy. And it's because that wider connect that I started to feel that, in fact, the AI bubble may not go on to the next earnings season, at least, which was my narrative up until yesterday, but in fact we may be actually kind of seeing the popping around now. So that's kind of the new narrative that I'm trying to address in this week. The short-term price action helps a little bit, but it's

0: I just think that real economics is going to squeeze them. And the dynamic is now is that so much of the real economy actually depends on the wealth effect from this kind of booming stock market. So the reason I'm kind of transitioning from, you know, the 2 weeks ago kind of tactically a little bit more negative on markets, but thinking you'd ultimately buy this dip, to not being convinced you buy the dip, is that I think the conditions are now ripe for a negative spiral to start, because the economy is only holding up in this K-shaped economy because enough consumers have a positive wealth effect from the stock market booming. If the stock market starts suffering, then they start consuming less. The economic damage gets worse. That means we start trading that negative economic narrative a little bit more aggressively in the stock market. So I now think we're getting close to that tipping point where we can start a negative spiral. I guess I'm still on the fence if this is the this is really the top, but I'm now suddenly leaning that way as of yesterday when I wasn't before.
1: Okay, Bloomberg Markets live executive editor Mark Hudmore. Futures are pointing lower right now, Mark, of course, down 0.7% on European futures. To your point, Mark Hudmore, of course, remember you can get up-to-date analysis and insight from Mark and the rest of the team. Just go to MLIV Go on your terminal. Let's get your stocks to watch right now. Chloe Melly is standing by. Chloe.
2: Good morning, Tom. Let's start in the UK today, where we've got some new data from the Food and Drink Federation that found that UK drinks and food manufacturers are planning to hike prices in response to this higher cost that they are facing because of the war in Iran. And so, of course, this will have consequences for some of those UK supermarkets, so keeping an eye on the likes of Tesco and Sainsbury's, but also on their suppliers. So we've got Greencore, for example, which makes sandwiches, and Cranswick, which is a meat producer. And the CEO of the Food and Drink Federation said that this inflation spike actually is quite different, and so that could mean even more pain, even more pressure for households this time around. And so that's definitely a sector to keep an eye on today. Moving on to some M&A, because we are getting closer to Uber buying Delivery Hero, and so we had a takeover offer over the weekend, and now Uber has bought out the stake that was held in Delivery Hero by Aspects Management, and so we could see this really boost the shares in Delivery Hero. Uber is already the biggest shareholder. It is now an even bigger shareholder, although it is right below the threshold that is necessary to trigger that mandatory offer. We've seen, as we can see here, Delivery Hero shares do very well starting from around May, because talks of this deal with Uber started to ramp up and the CEO also left. So we could see that strength actually also continuing this morning. And finally, let's go over to the beauty space, where L'Oreal has been upgraded to a buy rating by Berenberg, with the analyst saying that the company was returning currently to historical growth levels and that inflationary pressures were actually quite manageable despite the consumer uncertainty that has been triggered by the war in Iran. And so we have got quite a positive outlook on this beauty industry, and that is going to be a very positive, of course, for L'Oreal. We've seen that company outperform its peers Estée Lauder and Beiersdorf by actually quite a large margin, as we can see here. And so we could see this also continuing today, this vote of confidence from Berenberg providing that additional boost for L'Oreal this morning.
1: Chloe Melly, thank you very much indeed. With some of the individual names that could be on the move, the focus, of course, continues to be on oil. Prices higher, 2.5%. We had seen gains of 3% at the start of the session. You're at 96.60 right now on Brent, 90.80 on WTI. That is the input push, and that is something that central banks are starting increasingly to be vocal about in terms of their views on inflation and a potentially hawkish response.
3: Yeah, and here's why. To come back to what Chloe was just talking about food and drinks manufacturers passing on costs, more than four-fifths of producers surveyed by the Food and Drink Federation said they will pass on higher costs to customers after paying more for energy, transport, packaging, fertilizer, and ingredients. So this is a very real-world, imminent example of how the effective ongoing closure of the Strait of Hormuz is going to have an impact on the UK consumer, not just the UK consumer, but consumers around the world. The longer this goes on for, the more it's going to start biting into consumers' confidence.
1: And here's the key test. Can consumers absorb that pass on? The consumer's in a very different state to when Ukraine, of course, was invaded by Russia, and during COVID, when cash and checks were being sent out, particularly to US consumers, of course, the bank balances, the balance sheets of consumers have come down. Wages are coming in lower. Can the consumer absorb these costs? And we're going to get some indication maybe with some of the earnings stories on the consumer front out of the US.
3: But then again, going back to what we were saying about central banks, it's clear that there are upside risks emerging to inflation. Mm-hmm. And pretty much everyone that we've spoken about overnight, from Cook to Jefferson, all talking about the upside risk to inflation, but at the same time, downside risk to growth emerging as well. And I think that's something that...

0: Former ECB member Luis de Guindos was referencing.
1: De Guindos talking about let's not discount what's going to happen to growth. Growth could lower, and that could reduce demand, which could itself cap inflation. So that focus from a traditionally dovish member, of course, of the ECB talking about the potential growth impacts, with a slightly different take then versus what we've been hearing from some of the central bankers stateside. Coming up, it is the opening trade, of course. European futures are pointing lower. It is risk off across the equity space, currently pointing lower by 0.8%. US futures also lower. Stay with us. This is Bloomberg.
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0: A few minutes to go until the opening trade this Thursday. Here's the picture then from yesterday and the setup leading in to today. European equities essentially ending flat on the upside in terms of your sectors. You had travel and leisure. On the downside, you had energy. That may reverse in the session today. The S&P 500 closing at a record high again. Not much in terms of the gains that came through. President Trump says he's not satisfied with the deal that is progressing in terms of negotiations with Iran. And then, of course, you had the US striking a military target in Iran. The tensions are there and you're seeing risk off. Let's have a look at the futures picture then, because that is key to this story, with oil prices up in today's session, leading to strength in the dollar, yields up, bonds selling off, and the picture for equities uncomfortable. European futures pointing lower by 0.6%. FTSE 100 futures pointing lower by 60 points. Maybe there'll be some support there from some of the energy majors with the oil prices up. DAX futures pointing lower by 117 points. What are the individual names that you're looking at, Jamal?
1: Yeah, well, a couple of different sectors that we're watching out for. First, let's start with tech stocks. And remember, we had those software companies reporting yesterday, a bit of a divergence, as we've been speaking about on the show, between the likes of Snowflake and Salesforce. So let's see how the open is for some of these European tech-related stocks as well. Delivery Hero also in focus, Uber raising their stake in the company. And of course, this is around lots of talk that they're going to make a formal bid for Delivery Hero. So that is one of stock we're going to watch at the open. And then L'Oreal, we saw an upgrade come through, upgraded to a buy by Berenberg overnight. So let's see where the stock opens up in a couple of minutes.
0: Energy, travel and leisure, the banking space. Banks have typically fared relatively badly when yields have been up on the geopolitical risk. We'll see if that translates again, of course. And we focus on how things reflected with the geopolitical risk and risk off. Certainly the Asian session has been softer, although we've seen some volatility in the KOSPI. There is the print so far on the FTSE 100, currently flat. Let's see how that adjusts, of course, as we wait for the benchmark to open. We'll see what happens in the autos trade as well. Again, typically when we get these geopolitical risks flaring, autos comes under pressure, and again adds to some of those luxury stocks and, of course, travel and leisure, the airlines, on what happens in terms of fuel prices going forward. Across the benchmark then, you're seeing losses right now, Jamal, of 0.2%. On the FTSE 100, a drop of 0.6%. The CAC current is also lower in France. Risk off across all of these major indexes. The DAX down 0.4%. This isn't dramatic, but certainly there is more caution on the back of what we're seeing emanating out of the Middle East, and down 0.4% on the Spanish IBEX right now. What are you seeing across sectors?
1: Yeah, and Tom, and certainly in terms of sectors, there aren't that many sectors that are trading or opening up in the green today, as you can see from the dashboard over there. The only exception is, and this isn't going to surprise anyone, the energy sector, moderately positive this morning, up about 0.5%. And then we also have tech. As I said earlier, we're watching out for the open there. We are up about 0.3%. So a little bit of optimism in that part of the world. However, other indices are dropping. Other sectors are dropping, I should say. Healthcare leading the declines this morning, down 1%. We also have media down about 1% as well. And then the travel and leisure sector down 1%. And that tends to be very highly correlated with what's been happening to the price of Brent this morning. The rise in the price of oil, obviously a clear focus for that sector. But in terms of individual movers, Tom, what are some of the names that you're looking at today?
0: Yeah, to your point, so tech and energy, the two sectors in positive territory so far with modest gains. But tech is interesting. BE Semiconductor is up 2.6%. You're seeing the likes of Infineon over in Germany. The chip maker, of course, also up 2%. ST Micro gaining 2%. In the consumer space, interesting to see that Adidas is also gaining up 1.8%. But tech is holding its head above water in an otherwise risk-off environment, Jamal.
1: All right, let's get some further analysis now with Henry Allen, macro strategist over at Deutsche Bank Research. Henry, really good to have you with us. We walk in another day, more incidents on the street. You're seeing an uptick in the price of oil. You argue in your notes that the world can live with $100 as a backdrop to Brent energy prices. The energy shock is not as bad as people had feared.
2: Well, it's not that this is great by any means, and I certainly don't want to underplay what's happening. But if you compare what we've seen since late February when the US strikes on Iran began, the energy crisis we've seen is certainly nowhere near as serious as several past episodes like 2022, let alone what we saw in the 1970s. So I think when people are surprised, for instance, that risk assets have been so resilient, I think if you compare this energy shock by a whole range of metrics to previous energy shocks, it isn't as serious. So the fact that risk assets have been that resilient shouldn't come as much of a surprise.
1: Yeah, isn't the word that's missing here yet. It's not as big a shock yet. But the longer this goes on for, the higher the probability and the likelihood is that you are going to continue to see upward pressure, physical markets tighten, and all these ongoing second derivative effects, as Tom and I were just speaking about. You know, you're beginning to see these producers pass on costs to consumers.
2: For sure. But I recall a lot of those arguments being made right since the first month of the conflict. We're now 3 months in. I remember in the first month, it was like, you know what, we're fine for the first month. All those barrels that have left the Strait of Hormuz are still onto their destination. The second month is really going to be when it's going to hit. And then it's the third month, and then it's the fourth month, and so on. Because, I mean, when this campaign began, the US administration were openly talking about a 4 to 6 week timeline, which has clearly slipped. So, you know, that point of reckoning, as it were, has been repeatedly delayed, yet the S&P has continued to hit all-time highs. And one thing that I think is critical this time, and Mark Cudmore, I know, was making this point on the reverse side of the argument, is that expectations have consistently remained positive, i.e. the oil futures curve is deep in backwardation. Sure. There are expectations that oil prices are going to come down because people expect this is going to be a temporary conflict. And whether that's true or not in reality, markets always trade expectations. That because of that expectations for a temporary conflict, that is itself a supporting risk asset. It means that we're not seeing the negative wealth effect associated with a bear market. We have seen credit spreads in both the US and Europe tighter now than before this Iran conflict began in late February. So again, you're not seeing that contraction in corporate credit, which itself is in turn supporting growth. So long as those expectations remain positive, that's a crucial pillar that is helping sustain a more positive reality too.
0: Yeah. Just to be absolutely clear, you are not concerned about this gap that we're seeing in terms of the reality on the ground, physical product and market optimism. That gap is not a concern to you.
2: It is a concern, but I don't think that markets are irrational, is the argument we've been making. Mm. And it's not just in terms of expectations. You know, if you look at the data we've seen at a global level, yeah, there are a few regional pockets of weakness, but at the global level, again, a lot stronger than people expected. And again, that differs from several previous oil shocks, where even in the first month or two, you were seeing immediate data downgrades. We're not seeing that. Another positive difference is, again, compared with 2022 or the 1970s, inflation was going into this shock almost at target, only slightly above, not well above target, and then going extremely above target, necessitating the kind of hawkish response you saw a few years ago. No one's talking about multiple percentage points of rate hikes today. We're talking about modest hikes at most. So by a whole bunch of metrics, the severity is just not what it was.
0: Goldman's raised their target for the S&P to 8,000 from 7,500 by the end of the year, 8,000. Do you lean into the rally that we're seeing? It sounds like you lean into the rally. Is 8,000 conservative?
2: Well, DB's target is also 8,000, as it happens.
0: They've matched you now.
2: Well, not me personally. I won't claim credit for that target. But yes, in terms of our house view, yes. And I personally, you know, think that, as I say, firstly, the energy shock, you know, is not as serious as some of those past ones. But also, a lot of the bull catalysts we were talking about earlier in the year have still not gone away. We've still got the AI story, huge capital expenditures, big productivity gains. We've still got tariffs coming down, particularly since the Supreme Court case ruled against the IEEPA tariffs in the United States. The replacement tariffs have not been as high. We've still got a lot of fiscal stimulus coming through, the Trump tax cuts, the German fiscal stimulus, actually a lot of rate cuts too from last year. Those operate with a lag, still taking effect. So a lot of those bull catalysts that were already there, you know, we've not talked about mostly over the last 3 months because of what's happened with the Iran conflict, but there are a lot of tailwinds behind markets still going.
1: Okay, so you're leaning bull. How are you thinking about hedges? And an interesting article from our colleague John Authors up overnight, and he flagged that on the VIX, the restraining influence on President Trump has been these spikes up in the VIX. So we saw the U-turn on reciprocal tariffs when VIX hit 50. We saw the ceasefire announcement around the time VIX hit 30. Would you think of buying upside calls on the VIX just to position for things actually deteriorating on the ground?
2: Sure. Well, actually, I think that's an interesting point you raise, because to some extent, the market is now an endogenous variable to what's actually going on. We have seen repeatedly, not just with President Trump, but with other leaders too, that there is a serious unwillingness to let consumers feel pain in a meaningful way. We haven't just seen that on the tariffs, like mentioned. We saw that with Greenland back in January. We saw that with several rounds of fights over central bank independence as well. So to some extent, the market is an endogenous variable, is the way I look at it. We often think about, you know, what's going on in the Middle East, what's going on with tariffs as this external shock that hits. But to the extent that you get these sell-offs, that itself makes a U-turn more likely. Indeed, it was notable even in the last few weeks that the point when the S&P hit its recent low at the end of March was the point at which the rhetoric around what was happening in Iran started to turn a lot more positive towards a deal. So I think that pattern is very much there.
0: So you're, Henry, you're betting on the Trump put.
2: Yeah, in essence.
1: How about yields? And again, I come back to the point that historically in the past, when you've had a very fast upward move in fixed income, it tends to have knock-on effects in equities. Again, once again, equities immune to higher bond yields, particularly in the U.S., and we're, you know, around 5% in the 30-year. At what point does that break, if it does?
2: Well, that's a good question, because actually what we've seen is a dislocation. That in the first month of the conflict, you were seeing yields and equities both track oil. But in since really that point, low point for the S&P when the Trump put was activated, equities are completely decoupled from rates. The 10-year yield is basically trading almost in line with the oil price. The oil price goes up, 10-year yield goes up, and vice versa. Equities have completely decoupled. Now, I do think there are some stress points, but actually one of the factors, not the only factor, but one of the factors that has supported yields is the fact that growth has been so resilient. So, for instance, you know, U.S. payrolls, for example, have we've seen back-to-back above 100,000 in the last 2 months for the first time since late 2024. So actually, some of that yield upside is actually a reflection that central banks now feel a bit more confident not needing to cut rates in the same way. So some of that is actually a positive story, not a negative one. So in that scenario, and we've seen this a few times before, actually you can get yield upside without taking down the equity market, because the thing that's driving both is actually stronger growth than expected, and that's a repeated theme throughout this conflict.
0: Mm. Does European equity underperformance reverse if there is a deal?
2: Yes, I do, because what we've seen repeatedly is where Europe is more exposed to the energy shock, the beta on European equities to the oil move has consistently been greater. So if we did get a ceasefire, a durable one that is, oil prices come down again, European equities definitely stand to benefit a lot more on the upside from that. And actually, we've seen that in the data as well. The one point which I think is counter to the argument of general global resilience is in Europe. The flash PMIs we had for May were showing, you know, dipping into contractionary territory in multiple countries. So actually, if we did get something that resolved this conflict and brought down oil prices, given Europe's relative exposure as an oil importer and geographically to the Middle East, then definitely I think there's more
0: upside. What's your favoured approach to getting exposure to the AI story? The hyperscalers have massively underperformed semiconductors. Does that story continue? Do you want to be looking at kind of the optics? Do you want to be looking at the networking? Where within, I know maybe you don't go as granular as this, I get that in terms of your role, but how do you play that AI theme going forward? And how do you see that evolving?
2: So, I mean, I've always been consistently skeptical that this is an AI bubble. Clearly, that chatter has grown again, given the huge rally we've seen for the Mag 7, the Nasdaq, and those other stocks. But, you know, there has been weakness in other areas, like software, like you say, is still, you know, not quite flat on its back, but hasn't moved anywhere since February. So it's not a consistent tech doing wonderful performance. And, you know, at the end of the day, we haven't seen the sort of rally that we saw, you know, in the dot-com bubble today. We haven't seen those kind of Nasdaq up 80% in a single year that we're seeing today. The cross-asset moves as well have been very, very unlike what we saw in the dot-com bubble. One example I often give is, you know, gold was doing terribly in the late 90s. No one wants to own gold. Everyone wants to own the shiny new tech stocks. Today, by contrast, there's a lot of fear. Hence, we're talking about these discussions of, you know, have equities gone too far?
0: Yeah.
2: Gold is doing really well. There's still a lot of caution around tech stocks. The fact that people are skeptical indicates that positioning is not max overweight here. So I still think there's opportunity there.
0: And you pointed out there's still cash on the sidelines. Yeah. Henry, always great to get your thoughts. Thank you very much indeed, as ever. Henry Allen, macro strategist at Deutsche Bank Research. Let's check in on the Core 6 right now to see how they're faring on a day where you're broadly risk-off across global equities. Novo Nordisk is down 1.2%. You're seeing some losses there for LVMH after the gains of the luxury space yesterday. That was expected, of course, on the geopolitics and high oil and concerns about the consumer. You're seeing strength, though, in the defence space for Rheinmetall, up 1.8%. That is a decent move, of course, for a sizable company in terms of its market weight. ASML also gaining, and tech is getting a bit of a lift in the European session, up 0.5%. Nestle, though, down 0.8%. Let's check in on some of the other individual stocks on the move this Thursday and bring Chloe Mallet. Chloe.
3: Good morning, Tom. We're seeing a little bit of weakness, actually, in delivery here this morning after Uber raised its stake in the company. So Uber bought the stake, the shares that were owned by Aspects Management, and is now, it was already the biggest shareholder, but is now an even bigger shareholder and laying the groundwork for a potential takeover of Delivery Hero. And we had seen Delivery Hero shares really rise quite strongly over the past month because of this potential deal, and also because the CEO had left. But now we're seeing pairing some of those gains, actually, and we're down down about 2.7% on the back of Uber raising that stake. Moving on to oil, which is seeing some gains this morning. We are in the green across the European oil sector because oil has risen on the back of fresh attacks in the Middle East, which is hurting this optimism that there's going to be a deal soon and that this Iran war might end soon. And so we are seeing some movements there. Across the equity sector, we're seeing quite a lot of sector in the red. But one sector that's actually in the green was the tech sector. But we are going to be starting with L'Oreal first. So L'Oreal was upgraded to a buy rating by Berenberg, with analysts saying that it is returning to historical growth levels and is able to be quite resilient to the consumer uncertainty at the moment, and really benefiting from things like younger consumers being really interested in skincare and in beauty. And so we are up to a buy rating and therefore in the green this morning. Now we can talk about the chip sector, which is doing quite well. We've got this continued AI optimism that is really fueling those stocks across names like STMicro, Infineon, BESemi, up quite too strongly, especially Infineon, up almost 3% this morning. And related to that, we've got Soitec, which is a company that also operates within that semiconductor material sector. And we've got revenue coming in ahead of estimates. And so we have a really strong boost this morning in the stock, up about 13% on the back of those strong earnings.
1: All right, Chloe, thank you so much for giving us an overview of some of the stocks that have been on our radar this morning. Well, coming up, more on Soitec as shares surge after strong revenue numbers. More on the French chip company's latest earnings results up next. This is Bloomberg.
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1: Welcome back to the opening trade. We're about 20 minutes into today's session. And peeling back some of the initial losses, I will say, on all of these bourses, we have the stocks 600 now down about 0.5%. At one point, we were down about 0.8%. So recuperating some of the losses at the open. The DAX also down about 0.8%. CAC 40 down 0.3%. The FTSE 100, the main underperforming index today, down 0.9%. So the setup is risk-off, and we've had a pretty negative handover from Asian equities overnight as well, Tom.
0: If you're looking for optimism, you can find it in the tech space, even in Europe, where that is the performer, best performer in terms of your sectors. That sector is currently up 0.7%. And Soitec is playing a role there because shares in that French company soaring after the semiconductor materials company posted revenue above expectations in the final quarter of the year. The firm's saying it expects to see continued margin pressure in 2027. You can see the stock is up almost 12% right now. Matt Bloxham of Bloomberg Intelligence joining us for the details. What are they doing so well at Soitec? What is happening? This is a semiconductor materials company in France. Is this clearly just a company that's benefiting from that AI demand story?
5: It is, and it's like a market leader in what it does. And I think the kind of the real area of excitement is what they're doing in photonics, because that's the future of everything we do. You know, historically, everything that's kind of connected in the data centers powered over copper, that's too slow. It's too high energy consumption. So the future is connecting everything with photonics, and that's where they've got to begin. So it's not really kind of a big part of their revenue mix yet, but it's got massive growth potential, and they took that up again in the results. And it was, you know, of their three segments, the only one that was up year on year because the others are suffering from some inventory pressure.
1: Yeah. And how much is that driving the broader tech reaction today in Europe? I mean, this is a day where everything's decisively risk off. Pretty much every single sector is trading in the red, with the exception of tech, energy for obvious reasons. Why is tech an outperformer?
5: I don't know. Is it a Thursday, maybe?
1: More broadly speaking, is there an opportunity in European tech?
5: You know, I mean, obviously, the broader AI momentum trade is still there. I mean, obviously, Salesforce results overnight were a little bit soft in terms of the momentum of Agentforce. But again, they're still talking about the kind of the second half inflection point for Agentforce. It's gaining traction. So I think there's still that perception in the market that, you know, AI is going to continue to get bigger and bigger and bigger. And people are identifying, particularly like Soitec, companies that are kind of really exposed to kind of the next wave of that opportunity, and that are perhaps still a little bit under the radar, not fully reflected in market expectations.
0: Matt, do we have a bit more clarity in terms of the AI disruption on software? So we have Snowflake, and then we have Salesforce. They seem to tell two different stories. I noticed that Dan Ives from Wedbush, notoriously bullish, is pretty optimistic about Salesforce, despite the disappointment and the initial reaction. Are we starting to see a cleaving out of the software names?
5: I don't think we are, to be honest. You know, I think it's going to take a while for this to shake out. I mean, you would like to think that a kind of a giant like Salesforce can actually eventually shift the direction of its super tanker and actually really kind of gain a lot of momentum in the AI world. You know, a lot of customers are going to be kind of risk off and say, well, I'm not going to shift to a completely new CRM system. I'm going to stick with Salesforce and trust that they're going to get it right eventually. But, you know, given where the shares are year to date, that's not a widely held view. And I think a lot of fund managers thinking, you know, in a year or two's time, if this stock's gone down another 50%, you're going to look back and say, well, it was obvious that this was going to come under huge pressure because it's kind of yesterday's technology, not the future's technology. So I think we're still very much in that kind of, two-way trade on these kind of names.
1: Yeah, I mean, going back to what I was asking about the European tech trade, there are obviously the picks and shovels, but then you have the industries that are ripe to benefit from some of the AI productivity gains. And how do you think the street is drawing a distinction between the two in terms of implementation of the tech trade?
5: I don't think there, my personal view is I don't think there are many of those kind of downstream industries where people have kind of really got it. I mean, one of the industries I cover closely is advertising. You know, the agencies are massively in the whole AI kind of transition. But if you kind of look at the multiples, you know, WPP on the one hand, Publicis on the other, really contrasting in terms of how the market's looking at them, and yet they're both doing very similar things in terms of deploying AI in how they offer their products to customers. So I think there's still a lot of confusion in the market about which are going to be the winners and users and how much benefit there's going to be to these end markets.
1: Yeah. Matt Bloxham from Bloomberg Intelligence, thank you so much. Well, U.S. retailers Costco, Dollar Tree and Best Buy are all out with earnings later today. The results will provide a read on where the U.S. consumer stands after confidence edged down in May. I'm joined now by Bloomberg strategist Rural Amin. Good to have you with us. You know, one of the themes that Tom and I have been talking about is just how robust the performance we have seen in equity markets. It's, you come in day after day, it's a new record high. But at the same time, there's some warning signs on the ground. Consumer confidence continues to dip. And I wonder whether that is going to show up in some of the earnings out of these U.S. consumer good companies later today.
9: Yeah, it's a good question. So you're seeing mixed signs and mixed signals from the U.S. consumer. But the way I'd describe it is a real bifurcation. So there's two types of consumer, really. There's the higher-end consumer who continues to trade as normally. They're continuing to spend, and they're benefiting from wages, asset price growth, buoyant equity markets. So that segment of the consumer is still very healthy. But the lower-end consumer is really starting to feel the pressure from inflation, gas prices, rising energy bills and utility bills, and that consumer is starting to show signs of weakness.
10: Yeah, we're seeing sentiment surveys around the consumer. We're seeing some evidence around wage growth as well. So this is the K-shaped economy, and the big names in terms of the retailers in the US are going to have to adjust to that.
9: Yeah, exactly. And I think the earnings that are due out later will provide three different reads on the consumer. Mm-hmm. So if you think about Costco, index is slightly more affluent, but you might start to see trade down dynamics from that lowering consumer. Best Buy, obviously a bit more discretionary, and Dollar Tree, very exposed to that lowering consumer. So you're going to get three different reads, and depending on what they say, I think we'll get quite a strong...
10: I didn't know Costco was more affluent. That's interesting.
9: Yeah, it actually over-indexes slightly more kind of suburban and kind of middle to higher income. Consumers love value, and in more challenged economic climates.
1: So does Mr. Bracecci.
10: Comes back with
1: kilos of toilet roll.
10: Yeah, exactly.
1: So can I just ask you, we're going to get these headline figures, but perhaps should we be more discerning beneath the surface about exactly, what is going on and selectivity as it shows up with these U.S. consumers.
9: Yeah, exactly. I think it's less about the headline beat with these earnings. It's more about the quality of demand and the quality of the beat. Like I said earlier, you're seeing a real divergence in consumer spending habits, consumer spending very differently. But what they say in terms of traffic, average basket size, the types of categories that are being spent on, whether we're seeing a mix shift from kind of discretionary to non-discretionary, those are the signals that investors are going to be looking for to get a real read on the consumer and the economy more broadly.
10: We've seen some evidence, haven't we, some executives in the US talking about the fact that consumers are obviously paying more for their gas prices, and so they're adjusting their spend maybe on discretionary as they take a bigger hit and a bigger slice of the income comes out on gas, and so they have to adjust around that. So that could be ties into what you've been discussing.
1: Yeah, absolutely. And to what you were saying about the K-shaped economy and who is the type of consumer that's getting hit most by rising gasoline prices, mm-hmm. with, once again, U.S., the backdrop to all of this is U.S. gasoline prices continue to hike. Is it going to push out the otherwise discretionary spending that we would have seen in the U.S.?
10: Okay, Bloomberg strategist Rahul Amin, thank you very much indeed for that analysis, setting us up nicely as we look ahead to those earnings coming through from some of the major retailers in the U.S. and that gauge on the U.S. consumer, of course. Coming up, the war in Iran, which ties into all of this, of course, is reshaping global energy markets. We're going to speak to Phoenix Energy's Sherif Souki. That is next. Really interesting conversation coming up as well. Stay tuned. Stay with us. This is Bloomberg.

0: Welcome back. This is the opening trade. We are half an hour into today's session, and it is risk off behind me. All of the main European bourses trading in the red. This after once again an incident on the Strait of Hormuz overnight with the U.S. firing at Iranian drones, Iran retaliating on a U.S. military base, but both sides maintaining that the ceasefire is still in place. However, risk sentiment is negative. The handover from Asia negative this morning. Stock 600 down 0.5%. A relative outperformer, the German index down about 0.1%. A bit of green on energy, no surprise this morning as well. And tech sector are the ones that are leading. But to the downside, you can see quite clearly FTSE 100 down 0.9%, with many of the healthcare and telecom names coming under selling pressure this morning. So the setup, pretty brisk off as we head into the European trading session.
1: So let's get a little bit more granular then as we look at the volumes are down about 30% in terms of the volumes versus the 20-day average. So you can bear that in mind. Volumes are lower and pretty significantly lower, 31% across the makeup then in terms of the breakup, in terms of the upside and the downside. As Jemana is saying, negative across the equity market, and you're seeing that reflected. So you've got 456 stocks in negative territory right now so far in the session, just 120, 123 or so. A lot of those, of course, in tech and in energy. Let's flip the board and have a look at some of the gainers then, the leaders, and then we'll get you to the laggards. Defense names are getting a lift today. We're seeing that with Rheinmetall. We're seeing that with Arenq Group as well. Both those stocks up strongly in today's session. Again, we've got more kinetic energy, or at least kinetic attacks, military attacks, of course, US attacks on some targets in Iran. That is potentially a factor as well. Arenq Group up 4.5%. You're seeing gains in Rheinmetall, 31 points up 2.5%. The tech story is there, as we've been discussing, and European tech is getting a lift this session on the back of this. Infineon, the chip maker, of course, up 2.5%. That's a decent gain for the German chipmaker. Let's flip the board and have a look at some of the laggards. Interestingly, Uber coming out with a renewed offer for Delivery Hero, but investors not liking it. The stock is down 3.3%. Adyen has faced its challenges. Now the CFO is out at that fintech company, currently down 2.4%. And AstraZeneca, this is a broader touch on what's happening in terms of the pharma space, which is softer in the session. And AstraZeneca is currently down 2.7%. Jemana.
0: Well, here's what else you need to know this morning. Wall Street CEOs are predicting another banner quarter for trading desks. Bank of America's Brian Moynihan says second quarter sales and trading revenue could rise around 15% from a year ago. And Jamie Dimon is also bullish, expecting markets revenue to climb about 11% alongside a double-digit gain in investment banking fees. Now, Bloomberg has learned that TSMC's chief executive told staff they can expect profit-sharing payouts to rise this year by more than 30%. A source says that C.C. Wei made the announcement during a town hall meeting after employees voiced concerns online over TSMC's incentive plans. The chipmaker is amongst the prime beneficiaries of the AI boom and is facing increasing pressure to share the profits. And the Democratic Republic of Congo is seeking access to an experimental antibody treatment as Ebola continues to spread. The country's health ministry says suspected cases have climbed above 1,000 with 238 suspected deaths. The World Health Organization says Eastern Congo faces a catastrophic collision of war and disease as fighting and displacement accelerate the spread. Tom?
1: Okay, let's switch focus right now and get back to the energy story. Oil, of course, jumping as the U.S. strikes an Iranian military site and imposes new sanctions aimed at stopping Tehran from profiteering from Hormuz vessel transits. This comes as President Donald Trump asserts that no one nation would control the waterway. Joining us now is Phoenix Energy Chairman Sharif Suki, who previously founded Cheniere Energy, the largest U.S. exporter of natural gas, someone who has deep and arguably unrivaled experience when it comes to natural gas in the U.S. and LNG. Great to get you around the desk with us this morning. I want to start with a broad, sweeping question about what the biggest impacts are across the LNG and gas space that you've seen as a result of the conflict with Iran.
2: What I'm really struck by is the fact that it is not a lot worse than it should have been. Mm-hmm. So the thing that we've noticed in the last decade since we exported the first cargo of LNG from the United States is that LNG has become a true commodity on a global basis and has increased in size on a very, very dramatic pace. And that the United States has transformed itself from the largest importer of natural gas to the largest exporter of natural gas in a very short 10-year period. And when you think about the impact, both on oil and gas, avoid a disruption of the magnitude that we've seen, 20% basically of the global flows. All of a sudden being affected. I'm not going to say disappearing because we quickly found solutions. The impact should have been a lot bigger historically. So what I'm struck by is after 3 months, oil is only at $100. Natural gas has improved, has increased more, but nothing compared to what happened 4 years ago when Russia invaded the Ukraine and disrupted the flows of natural gas in Europe.
3: Does that relatively benign picture persist, or are you concerned that we get a sharp tick up in prices as long as this drags on, if this drags on further?
2: It's very, very early to tell on a long-term basis. But right now, what I've seen is first a supply response. So clearly, we had some room in the supply picture that was able to be brought to the market. The U.S. exports increased very dramatically, very quickly.
4: Yeah.
2: Second, logistical. So people had storage. People had some ability to use different pipelines, different ability to move. And third, a demand response that was pretty quick. First, China was buying 1 million barrels a day. That was not really necessary. It was just to put in storage. You have to wonder, did they know something? Why were they doing this? You could see that at $70 a barrel for the last year, they were buying. So they were actually helping OPEC to maintain the price around $70 a barrel, which is very unusual.
4: And it's interesting because that showed up very clearly in the oil markets, the destocking theme, as well as China's demand for oil sort of waning over the last couple of months. But I wonder to what extent it's actually driven gas markets, and actually whether the bigger driver there is the fact that the U.S. stepped into that market in a meaningful capacity.
2: Well, this is where the flexibility comes in, because the seventh factor on the demand side is fuel switching. So you have a lot of ability to go, okay, so if oil is becoming too expensive, I can go to coal, I can go to gas, I can go to renewables. So you have a lot of flexibility in that. And then the third chapter is the demand that is not strategic. So there's like low-hanging fruit that you can get rid of. You don't really need to have it. It's nice to have, but not necessary. So you see all of this happening, and that is all of these things have mitigated the prices and the reaction so far. So to your question, whether it lasts or not, I don't know. It's too soon to tell, but it's very interesting to observe the flexibility that exists now in the global markets.
4: And of course, the backdrop to all of this, Sharif, is even before it kicked off, I remember we'd have lots of conversations about the supply glut to come because of the new fields that Qatar is bringing online, U.S. obviously ramping up capacity too. What happens after the strait is fully reopened? At some point, we have to assume it's going to be fully reopened. Are we going to see prices plunge because of that?
2: Probably for a short period of time, if the straits are reopened, but ultimately the burden is shifted. It is always incumbent on the owner of the molecule to convince the market that he's the cheapest molecule, and that's not how the LNG market started. It started as a replacement for oil and power generation. So we had a history that kind of got us into a certain box, which is no longer the case today, because LNG is now one of the top 5 traded commodities on a global basis.
4: Yeah.
2: And for that, if you own the molecule, you have to convince people that your molecule is the best. So if you can provide your molecule in the top quartile from a cost standpoint, and I would limit it to natural gas, but it really doesn't work that way anymore, because you can switch from natural gas to renewables to coal to, and people have demonstrated that they have the ability to do that.
3: What's the CapEx impulse at this point in the U.S.? Is more money being put into the ground to extract more LNG? Are we going to see more terminals built out? What is the ability for the U.S. to continue to build on this momentum? Is pricing at a sweet point where that CapEx can be spent, or not yet?
2: So remember that this is very recent for us. 3 years ago, we were still talking about energy independence.
3: Yeah.
2: And then all of a sudden, we became energy independent and didn't notice. So... So it took us a while to get adjusted to this new role that we have. For 50 years, we were thinking about where we're going to get all these molecules that we need. And then all of a sudden, we have them. We don't know what to do with them. So when I started, we didn't know that the Permian Basin existed. Mm-hmm. We didn't know that the Marcellus was going to be as significant as it is today. So we were looking at all of this with a little bit of skepticism. It turned out that we were wrong. The resource is really incredibly large. Mm. The infrastructure doesn't exist. So just simply finding the molecules is easy in the United States. Today you have three major basins that are capable of increases, all of them, very, very dramatically.
3: It's a lack of terminals?
2: Before you get to the terminals, you need the pipelines.
4: Yeah.
2: And if you don't have the pipelines, then you can't take it from the northeast down to the coast. You cannot take it. I mean, look what's happening at Waha today. You have natural gas that is being produced as a byproduct of oil. The decision to make the investment is not about natural gas, it's about oil. And the associated gas is roughly 40% of the mix. You have to do something with that gas.
4: Yeah.
2: So you have Waha today that is negative. In other words, the producer of oil in the Permian Basin have to pay somebody to take his gas away.
4: Yeah. So from what I'm taking away from all of this, the issue is not the availability of the molecule. The issue is going to be, at least, you know, for the sellers of the molecule to convince their buyers to buy their molecules. And I just wonder whether, you know, Middle East, obviously, you know, Qatar Energy, some companies have declared force majeure on some of their customers. Is that going to have longer-term ramifications on where customers get their molecules from?
2: So Qatar is going to have exactly the same issue that the United States has, but they're in a privileged position. They have a very, very large basin, and they are going to have to continue to convince people that their molecule is going to be the cheapest. And from a standpoint of the basin itself, it's very cheap. They can be on the water easily for $3 or $4 in MMBTU, which is very attractive on a global basis. So they will always have a very significant role to play.
4: Yeah.
2: And they have the privilege in terms of what the cost of the molecule is. They're going to have to build the infrastructure pretty much like everybody would do in the United States as well. And that would be two major poles of natural gas on a global basis going forward.
4: Yeah. And how do you see Europe's position in all of this? And once again, there's been a lot of scrutiny on European sensitivity, reliance on gas imports coming through from Qatar. How do you see the landscape there?
2: I think Europe has to sort of grow up. They're sitting in a position where they're not resource rich from that standpoint. They have a lot of other advantages, but not energy sufficiency. And they have to come up with a solution. The issue that we have on a global basis today is not simply this, but electricity is going much faster than any other sources of energy. So energy is going at about 1.5% per year for the last 40, 50 years. Electricity demand is going at 3 to 4%. That presents a problem in terms of what is your fuel mix. So if I were European today, I would think in terms of if we're going to continue to electrify with AI, AC, EV, anything that you want to put two letters to, you need to figure out where your electricity is coming from. That is a fundamental issue if you want to remain competitive on a global basis. And I don't see Europe dealing with that central issue at the moment. They're going to have to.
3: Okay. Europe needs to grow up. There we go. Phoenix Energy Chairman Sherif Suki, really appreciate your time. Thank you, sir, for joining us in the studio. Coming up, former Prime Minister Tony Blair accusing Labour Party politicians of playing with fire over the UK's future. He also has views on the UK's energy mix. That is next. This is Bloomberg.
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3: Welcome back to The Opening Trade. Happy Thursday. We are 47 minutes into today's session. Not very happy across these markets. European stocks are down 0.6%. There's renewed concern on the geopolitical front. Of course, we are risk off. US futures also in negative territory. To the UK now, where speculation about whether the UK Prime Minister Keir Starmer will face a leadership challenge continues after former Prime Minister Tony Blair warned the ruling Labour Party was now, quote, playing with fire and not conducting itself seriously. Bloomberg opinion columnist Adrian Waldridge says the intervention by Blair serves as a reminder to the current Labour government that policy must always come before personality. He joins us now. Adrian. With someone who has spent a lot of time thinking and analysing UK politics, is the prescription that Tony Blair laid out the correct prescription, not just for the Labour Party and the Labour government, but for this UK economy?
15: 50%. I think he's absolutely right in his economic policies, suggesting that we need to stop taxing business out of existence, suggesting that we need to have cheaper energy, we need to focus on energy supply rather than on clean energy. All of those things are absolutely right. But I think the one area where I'd question him is he doesn't think enough about sort of issues of social inclusivity, issues of feelings of belonging. I think people feel that society is out of control and they want to get back in control. So half right and half failing to address really big problems.
4: I think the crux of what he was saying, though, is you've got to put policy before personality.
15: Absolutely.
4: And that's not just endemic to the Labour Party. It's, I mean, it's every single political party around the world, even, you know, outside the UK. Yeah. But on the Labour Party specifically, he's saying we need to return back to this concept of a radical centre.
15: Yeah.
4: What does that mean, in effect?
15: I think he's right about the radical centre, that there's much more room in the

0: in the world. I think he failed to address sentiments about belonging, about your place in the world. So the reason that the populists are gaining so much ground is not just because of economic stagnation, although that's one very important reason, but that people don't feel in control of their own lives. They feel as though they're the victim of big forces that they can't understand or control, or of just social anarchy.
1: Yeah.
2: Do you think, Adrian, what do you think this does to the leadership race? We're not there officially yet, but certainly we seem to be in the foothills of it. Yep. Do you think it changes the fortunes of those contenders, whether that is Burnham or Wes Streeting or the Prime Minister himself? How do you think this affects that?
3: I think it's shown how weak these people are compared with Blair. I mean, he's just on a different level intellectually and on a different level in terms of his seriousness and his ability to articulate problems. So I think it's, and I also think it injects a new seriousness into the debate. The debate has been so much about personalities, about manoeuvring, about the process of politics. And Blair rightly says we need to talk about big issues.
2: The critics would say that the Prime Minister does not have the personality to shape the agenda. That Tony Blair had that force of personality, that ability to communicate. So part of this maybe is personality.
3: Well, there are two problems with Keir Starmer. One is that he doesn't have any personality, and the second is that he doesn't have any ideas, which is a big problem in politics.
1: So I want to come back to a question that I think most of the viewers will be asking, which is, you know, to what extent are bond markets, are fixed income markets going to shape policy and decision making, right? And it was interesting that Wes Streeting this morning put out an opinion piece in The Guardian saying Blair wants to leave our future to the markets. I believe democracy can still shape our lives for the better. And what's he saying here, essentially, that we should not pay heed to bond markets? I
3: mean, well, he's talking nonsense. And this is just another way in which we're demonstrating now how much bigger and more serious a figure Blair is than the current contestants. Democracy does not mean being able to vote for unicorns and expecting them to be delivered. Mm. Democracy means coming to terms with reality, and part of that reality is the state of the markets. In fact, you're less in hoc to daily pressures from the markets if you run your economy well than if you run it badly. We've been running it badly. That's where the markets have so much power at the moment.
1: But still, it's going to constrain their position to maneuver because interest rates are so much higher now.
3: Absolutely. Absolutely. And this sort of irresponsible talk about being in hoc to the bond markets from Burnham or believing in democracy rather than markets from Streeting does increase the anxiety in the markets that the Labour Party is drifting, signalling, maneuvering to the left.
2: Okay. Adrian, thank you very much indeed. I should point out as well that the Prime Minister and his team would probably push back on the idea that he has no ideas. They may point to planning reform. They may report to spending around the NHS and shrinking of wait times and additional measures that they would argue they have pushed through in their terms so far. Bloomberg opinion columnist Adrian Waldron. Adrian, thank you. Let's look and get back to the markets then and think about what else we are watching throughout the day. 10 a.m. UK time, the IEA releases its World Energy Investment Report for 2026. Interesting, of course, in terms of what we're seeing right now and the dynamics of the energy markets. 1:30 p.m. UK time, it is US PCE inflation data. To what extent will that reflect the increase in energy costs? And at 4:30 p.m. UK time, the ECB's Schnabel on the hawkish end of the spectrum will be speaking at Cologne, and the Reykjavik Economic Conference gets underway with the Fed's John Williams and Alberto Mussolini due to speak. More Fed speak then after we heard some hawkish commentary overnight. And on the consumer front, retailers Costco, Best Buy, Dollar Tree, but also on the tech front, Dell as well, earnings stateside.
1: All right, let's bring in Bloomberg MLive strategist Skylar Montgomery-Conning this morning. All eyes in the U.S. session will be on PCE, and we are expecting an uptick in the headline figure versus where we were last month. How much of a market-moving number is this going to be, do you think?
4: Yeah, I mean, I think I'll focus more on the direction of travel for inflation rather than anything else. I think what we've seen from the data in the last month or so is that there is a real economic impact when you have higher commodity prices, right? So the U.S. is less exposed than, say, Europe or Japan because it's a commodity exporter. So growth isn't hit as badly. You've had fiscal kind of pump growth from the other side. So economic surprises have been very positive in the U.S., but inflation surprises have also been positive. So you get less of a growth hit, but you still get that big inflationary impulse. Now, that's fed into markets more strongly as we've had inflation come in hotter, particularly the last CPI print. So this print is expected to show that same kind of resilience and activity from personal income and spending. but with year-on-year inflation, as you say, upticking to 3.8%. Now, when we expected the Fed to be dovish regardless, and that we had inflation above target for years, and you still got cuts, that was because inflation was declining, or at the

0: fairly steady.
1: Yeah.
0: Now that we have inflation rising, that macro shift means that even if we get a downside surprise today, as long as inflation is rising, that's negative for U.S. bonds and it's positive for the dollar.
2: Brent is still below $100 a barrel, and it's still set to end the week in negative territory. I mean, the oil has not broken out to the upside in a way that would cause many anxiety. Is that not a comfort blanket, at least, for these markets at this point?
0: I don't think so. I mean, it's comforting for equity markets in that if you have another narrative in terms of AI, that means that can drive prices. But I think it's just a matter of time before you have higher oil markets. And that's because it takes a very long time for supply shocks to feed out of the system. You're getting some kind of supply response now in that U.S. oil rigs have risen. They've risen the greatest degree in 3 years. But you're still well, well below levels in kind of U.S. oil production or rig count that we had the last time we had prices this high. So the oil rig count is like 425, whereas previously you'd expect something like 500 at these levels. And that's just because it takes time for stuff to come online. And what you do have coming online doesn't offset to any kind of great degree what's come offline. So physical markets are becoming tighter and tighter as your reserves are run down. We've already run down quite considerably to the lows that we reached post-Russia-Ukraine in the U.S. And that just means, you know, as that market gets tighter from a physical perspective, oftentimes your spot price or your forward price is forced to roll up to your spot price, meaning that the path of least resistance is higher oil prices.
2: Skylar, thank you very much indeed. With the view still consistent that oil prices will be moving higher, Skylar Montgomery-Koning from our Bloomberg M Live team. Thank you. Do not miss, by the way, my interview is coming up with Mistral's AI CEO. Mistral AI CEO. That's coming up at 10:15 a.m. UK time. We've been talking about their push into data centers and their spend as they push into the enterprise space. That is it. The Pulse is up next.
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7: 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TuneIn has got you covered with the top songs of today. From pop songs to EDM bangers, The hits are on. 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
5: The U.S. and Iran trade fresh strikes. Oil prices climbing on fears of escalation and mixed signals on the status of peace talks. Central bank chiefs, meanwhile, warn on inflation ahead of key U.S. data today. The Fed's Lisa Cook says she's prepared to hike rates. And Philip Jefferson warns inflationary risks remain tilted to the upside. Plus, snowflakes melt up. The software maker surges more than 35% in late trade on a deal with Amazon. But Salesforce slides as its revenue outlook misses. Well, a very good morning. Here's where we stand in markets this Thursday. Geopolitics firmly back in the driver's seat. We're looking at US futures pointing south as we head towards the Wall Street Open following losses in the Asian session. This as those fresh attacks in the Middle East have sent oil higher. Brent there at $96.41 the barrel, up 2.25%. Yields higher across the curve. The 10-year Treasury yield now at 4.49. And you're looking at the Bloomberg Dollar Spot Index higher as well for a third straight day on those strikes. Now, taking a look across Europe, if we bring up our map, losses across most of the continent this morning, including on the FTSE 100. That is the laggard, despite energy being one of the best performing sectors today. The FTSE down 0.8%, the CAC 40 in Paris down 0.4%, and the DAX in Frankfurt flat to the downside, which comparatively for today is one of the best performers. Let's get you started for the day ahead.

0: newsmakers, and market movers. This is The Pulse.
1: Good morning and welcome to The Pulse. I'm Lizzie Burden in London. Well, US forces have launched airstrikes on an Iranian military site, signaling how fragile hopes have become for a deal now. President Trump earlier said that the Strait of Hormuz will remain open to all, though he didn't outline how that will be enforced. He did, though, add a new name to the list of countries that he's threatened now to attack.
2: The Strait's going to be open to everybody.
3: And who would control it?
2: It's international waters. Nobody's going to control it. We're going to watch over it. We'll watch over it. But nobody's going to control it. That's part of the negotiation that we have. They would like to control it. Nobody's going to control it. It's international waters. And Oman will behave just like everybody else. So we'll have to blow them up. They understand that. They'll be fine.
1: With me now is Jemana Bisecci, Bloomberg Horizons Middle East and Africa anchor with us in London. Jemana, where are we up to now? Doesn't seem like there's sign of a peace deal just yet.
4: Yeah, well, once again, the ceasefire is being tested. We saw another incident on the Strait of Hormuz. This is the second time this week. And essentially what happened is the U.S. maintained that a commercial vessel came under fire by Iranian drones. They shot back at four of these Iranian unmanned drones, in addition to a drone launching site around Bandar Abbas, which is a port around the coastal city, very close to the Strait of Hormuz. In retaliation, the IRGC did say that they struck back at a, quote, U.S. military base from which the attacks were launched. Around the same time, sirens and the air defense system went off in Kuwait. So we can infer that perhaps they had retaliated on that military base in Kuwait. However, U.S. once again maintaining that they had acted in a defensive capacity, that this does not violate the ceasefire. The ceasefire is still in place. And so far on the Iranian side, once again, not seeing any signals that they want to escalate this even further. But of course, Lizzie, it is the second time we get an incident like this around the Strait of Hormuz, and I think underscores still, for many of the vessels around there, how dangerous it is to attempt to cross.
1: So both sides blaming each other. Where does it leave diplomacy, though?
4: Well, you know, don't underestimate the diplomatic progress that has been made in the background. There have been plenty of talks, and this time in Qatar. So Qatar is emerging as one of the new key mediators. It seems as though the location for these talks has sort of shifted away from Pakistan to Qatar in the last few days. We know that the Iranian foreign minister, the Speaker of the House, had been there. Again, yesterday, a deluge of media reports coming through from Iranian state media, Iranian state TV. One of them moved the market, Iranian state TV suggesting that they had reached a deal, or at least an MOU, on reopening the Strait of Hormuz in the next month in exchange for the U.S. retreating fully from the region, lifting their own blockade. But that was denied later by the White House. It seems as though we're getting close, though, to a point where such a framework will be released. And as we spoke about yesterday, Lizzie, one of the key points of contention is just what the U.S. are going to offer to Iran in exchange for lifting the blockade or lifting the control that they have around the Strait of Hormuz. And that comes down to the question of economic relief. Once again, Iranian state media this morning saying that they want instant assets unfreezing of $12 billion. Whether the U.S. accepts is a big question mark. We know President Trump is already coming under a lot of pressure internally. Some more hawkish members of the cabinet pushing back and saying you can't give too much in phase one of the deal. At the same time, he was also asked by PBS whether Tehran would get sanctions relief for giving up the highly enriched uranium, and he also said no. So again, the conversations continue, but one thing's for sure, Trump has reiterated time and time again that this new protocol that Iran is suggesting, even a joint protocol with Oman, is a non-starter for the
1: U.S. Okay, so you've got control of the Strait of Hormuz, frozen assets, nukes, Lebanon, all the sticking points remaining.
4: Yeah.
1: But for now, what's happening in the Strait of Hormuz? What's getting through?
4: Well, we reported earlier in the week that there had been a more trickle of vessels coming through. Iranians saying that they that about 30 to 35 commercial vessels went through at the beginning of the week. But then you had the incident a couple of days ago. Since then, you've also seen some non-sanctioned vessels, non-sanctioned oil vessels go through, linked to Saudi Arabian oil, to UAE as well. Our LNG colleagues are reporting that a couple of LNG carriers are also passing through. So there has been a trickle. But ultimately, look, this goes back to what we've been saying time and time again. If you, even if you get a dozen or 20 or 30 vessels going through a day, it's still a far cry from where we were pre-Strait times. We're looking at 100 to 150. The fact that you run the risk of being caught in this exchange of fire is also a big risk for any vessel looking to cross and also for insurers. And at the same time, I mean, the U.S. proved the point that, that there are actually mines in the Strait by hitting at boats that were laying mines a couple of days ago. So if you were a ship owner, why would you run the risk of going through the Strait knowing that there's a potential for these mines going off? It's going to take some time for the mines to be cleared, essentially, and for us to go back to how things were before the war.
1: So even if they get that deal, could be a long while till we get some relief. Shamana, yeah. Thank you very much. That's Bloomberg's Shamana Bisacci. As we look at Brent trading up 2.5% now, at $96 a barrel. Well, turning to tech, Salesforce shares down in pre-market trading after the company's revenue outlook for the current period fell just short of analyst estimates. The leading maker of customer management software unnerving investors already concerned that AI could disrupt the sector. Let's get more now with Bloomberg senior strategist Neil Campling. So, Neil, the market's not impressed. What were you taking away from those Salesforce numbers?
5: I think on Salesforce specifically, the risks of AI disruption, investors were going into the print hoping that there'll be some relief in terms of maybe an upgrade to the guidance going forward. And we didn't get that. And then the problem is that their AI toolset, something called Agentforce, grew substantially year on year by 200%. Sounds great in principle. The problem is it's less than 10% of revenues. So when you've got an industry in terms of facing AI, you've got agentic AIs like Anthropic growing at 200% in terms of their revenues, and you've got Salesforce growing their top line at just 10% year on year. The problem, the questions around software, terminal values of software companies, the risk of disruption, none of those have been sort of relieved, if you like, in terms of that print. And so high free cash flow generation, a cheap valuation in principle, high margins, but where's the growth acceleration? It wasn't in the results last night.
1: And yet, if we look at a completely different story, another software maker though, Snowflake, actually doing pretty well.
5: Described by some analysts this morning as outstanding, an acceleration of growth in contrast. So they've actually increased their revenue guidance to be above 30% this year. This is a company that's transitioned from a pure software data warehouse company into an AI data cloud. And you saw this evidence last night by signing a $6 billion deal with Amazon's AWS. They are AI platform agnostic, so they can really work with all of these various AI platforms to deliver these solutions. So you have sort of the haves and have-nots within software, one company growing at a substantial rate relative to the other. And sort of, I think, if we backtrack to the start of the year, perhaps both were seen as at risk, whereas one has pivoted to sort of embracing AI, and it's coming through already in terms of that revenue growth.
1: And that exposure to AI, really the separator when it comes to being successful in software. Neil, thank you for the analysis. That's Bloomberg senior strategist Neil Campling. Well, turning now to the macro, Fed Governor Lisa Cook says that inflation's headed in the wrong direction, and she's prepared to raise rates if it persists.
6: I see elevated risks to both sides of our mandate. And from a risk management perspective, I currently believe that the right course of action is to hold rates steady. However, I want to be clear about my risk assessment. The risks remain tilted toward higher inflation. In my baseline forecast, disinflation should resume in upcoming months without having to raise rates.
1: Well, attention now turns to the US PCE data later, the Fed's preferred inflation gauge, of course. And we can speak to Greg Peters, co-chief investment officer at PGIM Credit, for more thoughts on this. So, Greg, are markets underestimating inflation's threat even still? Good morning.
7: Good morning. Yes, I think they are. I mean, the markets are taking so much comfort in the jawboning aspect, right? So whether it's the Trump administration talking about reopening the Strait and ending the war to you know, central bankers across the globe focused on inflation and ready to hike. And I think ultimately it's about action and not rhetoric. But the rhetoric is definitely driving the market in ways, quite candidly, I haven't seen in my career.
1: Okay. So are markets too complacent about the prospect of Fed hikes before cuts?
7: I think the markets are too complacent around the impact of inflation itself, yeah. Right? If you look at the forward curves, if you look at where inflation is pricing out in the future, it's a resumption of normal. And I don't think we're in this normal environment. I see a market where there's just shock after shock after shock that leads to higher inflation, not less inflation. And I do think it changes the trajectory of interest rates. Most importantly, the market was really leaning into this narrative of this global rate-cutting environment, and now we're talking about rate hikes, and so it's caught the market completely flat-footed and looking the other way.
1: Well, yeah, Jamie Dimon says that yields are only going to climb further. Where do you see them getting to?
7: Yeah, I think the bias over time is higher yields, not lower yields. If you believe that inflation is in the system, that means that central banks have a lot less room to move rates lower. That means that the yield curve has to stay kind of higher. And then you think about just the debt and the deficits and the political disruption, so to speak. I see risk premium moving higher, and I see the bias for higher yields, not lower yields, over the course of the many years, let's say.
1: Well, yeah, you've kind of described it as a boiling frog situation. It's not like there's going to be one trigger that triggers a sovereign debt crisis.
7: Yeah.
1: How far away are we from that?
7: Well, I think that's the whole thing. We don't know. But I think we're getting the preconditions matter. And I think that's the concerning part. So you have, elevated debt and deficits. You don't have a political will to change it. Sovereign supply is just going to increase over time. You're also seeing this digital infrastructure supply competing. So you're in this crowding out effect. And so what that means ultimately is that yields have to be higher to attract that capital for those risks. It's a story that is just starting, I think.
1: Well, in the meantime, is there anywhere you actually like along the Treasury curve?
7: I do. So the irony is I am dancing through the raindrops somewhat here. If you look at where base level yields are, it's actually pretty attractive, and the curves are reasonably steep. So investors can kind of earn money the old-fashioned way, which is just yield and carry. And that's something that's been missing in the bond market kind of pre-COVID, right? When interest rates were at zero or close to zero, it was really difficult, near impossible for fixed income investors to make money and put it in a balanced portfolio. With yields as high as they are, it definitely helps on the margin. But that pressure will continue regardless.
1: You talked about the lack of willingness to kind of control debt at the moment. And we've been hearing from the former UK Prime Minister Tony Blair overnight criticising the Labour Party that he used to run. And then Wes Streeting, the former Health Secretary, also said that, it should be democracy that runs government, not the bond market. Do you think that when you have the likes of Andy Burnham, the former the mayor of Greater Manchester, who could replace Starmer potentially as prime minister, saying that they'll stick to the fiscal rules, do you think that the bond market should be less scared of the Labour Party? Or are comments like this from Streeting just another in hoc to the bond market moment?
7: I think it's the latter. So, just look at the market reaction pre and post Burnham's comments. So at first he said, he's less worried about the fiscal rules, then changed the mind, and then the market rallied, the gilt market rallied quite significantly, 40 basis points or so. So
1: unwarrantedly?
7: Well, I think, I go back to this narrative is the market's putting too much faith in the jawboning and not enough of what's happening. And if you look at the political will, I think it's really difficult to kind of make these hard decisions, right? It's hard to cut entitlement programs, hard to cut spending. There's a general, aversion of higher taxes, so to speak. So it's just a really difficult spot, and it takes political will in a stable political environment. And, we're in this environment where everything is happening so quickly that it's hard to make these harder long-term decisions.
1: I mean, do any of the candidates look like they could be the more friendly aversion to the bond market?
7: Well, I think, once again, it's about the action. And I think it's all basically virtually the same.
1: Okay. All right. Gregor Peters there, Co-Chief Investment Officer at PGIM Credit. Great to get your take. I'm sure we'll have to get it again as this leadership battle continues. Not quite formally a leadership battle just yet, but we all see where things are headed. Coming up, though, we'll discuss where the opportunities are in private equity and why investors are excited about Europe. That's next. This is Bloomberg.
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16: What we believe is that it's very possible to take an existing workforce where that used to do a certain task without AI and where their jobs is profoundly changed with artificial intelligence and to reskill them on time. So we work with our customers to make sure that they can reskill, that they can equip their people with the best AI technology.
1: The Mistral AI CEO Arthur Mensch speaking there to Bloomberg's Tom McKenzie out of Paris. Well, private credit may have made headlines recently for the growing number of redemption requests because of worries over exposure to software firms threatened by artificial intelligence. But when it comes to private equity, my next guest believes there is continued strength to be found out there. Elizabeth Weymouth is founder and managing partner at Graphene Partners, an investment firm that backs up-and-coming private market fund managers. So really good to see you.
17: Nice to see you too.
1: Thanks for coming in. So I wonder, when you have all of this optimism around AI, but then all of the worries about geopolitics, what's the mood among investors that you're speaking to at the moment?
17: Well, interesting. Yes, so we've got a dichotomy here when it turns out there are lots of risks and lots of opportunities in the market today. So I was just at Milken about a few weeks ago when it turned out that the general sentiment among investors is pretty positive. There's confidence in the system. They're tail of almost two cities in the sense that markets are opening up, M&A is continuing, IPOs, as we know, are alive and flourishing and increasing. And so the exit windows for private equity are increasing the strength, which we haven't seen in the last couple of years. On the other hand, there are actually more companies that have yet to be exited. So there's a lot of companies waiting to exceed their exits. And then we have other ideas that are increasing. Oh, my God.
1: Yeah.
17: Yeah.
1: Well, I mean, what should we make of all the dry powder that PE firms are yet to deploy?
17: Yes, there's a lot of dry powder that people have yet to deploy. And it's one of those things where we're still seeing opportunities. So with the M&A markets increasing, I think that we will ultimately work through the dry powder. Interestingly, the fundraising market has been a very difficult situation for the less than big, the lower middle market and middle market private equity companies. The large cap companies are raising new capital. It's almost, again, another tale of two cities where the big firms are getting bigger and the small firms are having more difficulty. But there's deal flow to be done.
1: Yeah, okay. I mean, do you see exit options for PE? When will we start to see more PE firms starting to sell?
17: We're starting to see it already. So we have seen more exits in 2025 than we saw in the previous 3 years alone. And we are on deck to see, in the first half of 2026, very healthy exits. Now, these are larger companies that are being exited. So we are going to see more exits in the middle market and lower middle market. And the middle market and the lower middle market actually has more opportunity for exits than just the IPO markets or big scale M&A. So these are sales on the smaller end to other firms that are a bit bigger on strategic side or private equity funds that are a bit sizable.
1: And what's your IPO outlook then?
17: Well, it's positive as long as we see what SpaceX will set the tone, I think,
1: yes,
17: in the next few weeks. Once that goes off, hopefully well, then we see the rest of the pipeline continuing.
1: Do you expect to see more zombie fund managers having to wind down because they're not going to be able to raise money after poor performance?
17: It's a great question, because what we do see is that there is this gap between the bigger platforms continuing to raise a lot of money. In fact, 80% of the capital now going into private equity funds are going into funds that are $1 billion of AUM or greater. And then there are 20% of capital that's going obviously to the below $1 billion, which is where we focus at Graphene. So those lower middle market firms. Mm. With respect to zombie funds, there is a saying going around right now, and particularly the middle market indistinguishable from each other type of strategies, where some of them have raised their last fund, but they don't know it yet. Having said that, there are still opportunities to be found. There's still great deal makers in those funds.
1: And where do you see opportunities in Europe then when our private markets are less developed?
17: So in Europe, the private markets are certainly less developed than they are in the U.S., but that's an opportunity. So our focus at Graphene is really finding private markets alpha and finding private markets alpha with the next generation of private equity leaders in particular. So there is a trend of new managers spinning out of the larger firms. First-time funds have outperformed funds four or later for almost every vintage year for 25 years. And that trend is really alive and well and really starting to kick up here in Europe. So we've had a presence here for the last 3 years in London. We think we're a little bit ahead of the trend to identify this talent that can generate the 3x multiple of invested capital or better. So that's where true alpha lives.
1: Well, we heard from Arthur Mensch there, you know, one of the exciting AI companies in Europe. How do you play AI specifically on the continent?
17: Interesting. Our AI trade is not what you might expect.
1: Okay.
17: So we are not investing in data centers. We're not investing in semiconductors, but we are investing in the infrastructure behind AI. So particularly in the U.S. and globally, the power that's required to support AI is extraordinary. And so there are the infrastructure components of infrastructure services, power generation, things that go behind the scenes and help the infrastructure for the grid, for jobs that are being more automated these days. So it's really in the services, Lizzie. Mm-hmm. So it's industrial services. We also think anything that is non-discretionary demand oriented. So that extends into business services, healthcare services. The boring businesses, so to speak, is where we're focused. So it's almost the anti-AI play. But when it comes to AI, it's really the infrastructure behind it that we get behind.
1: Okay, so the pipeline and then how AI is going to change industries that already exist.
17: Exactly.
1: Also, last time you were on, there was a lot of talk about redemptions.
17: Yes.
1: Now we're talking about write-downs of some of the loans to software companies and other companies. Is there more pain to come? I know you're very positive, but realistically?
17: Realistically, you're absolutely right. We're in the next phase of this. So we're seeing, there was fear at first chapter and concentration in the software sector when it comes to private credit and redemptions. Now we're seeing some reality of some markdowns still in context, though private credit as an overall component of the fixed income market is rather small. We do think that the risks are sort of concentrated in sectors. But at the end of the day, it comes back to underwriting discipline one more time. Mm. So we have to really keep our standards high. What's happened in private credit is not unlike what we've seen in happening in private equity, which is why we created our strategies to sort of be the antidote to the growth of the bigger firms. But as the asset class grows, size can become the enemy of returns. And in that case, sometimes underwriting you know, restrictions loosen a bit and you become a little lax. And so we just need to keep our discipline up. And I think there's opportunity to be had when there's uncertainty.
1: Okay. Elizabeth, really nice to have you with me this morning.
17: Thank
1: Elizabeth Weymouth, founder and managing partner at Graphene Partners. Thank you very much.
17: Thank you.
1: Well, coming up on The Pulse, the ECB warns of sudden and significant correction in the market. We'll discuss with Lorenzo Bini-Smargi, former ECB executive board member and former chairman of SocGen. That conversation coming up next. This is Bloomberg.

0: There's just something about classic soul music that gets you moving. 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
1: Some people think that Chalk Sport's just a clever name, that we just talk sport. But that's absolute balderdash. We breathe it, dream it, think it, play it and eat it for breakfast wrapped up in an English muffin. 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
6: Good morning and welcome to The Pulse. I'm Lizzie Verdon in London and these are your top stories. The US and Iran trade fresh strikes. Oil prices climbing on fears of escalation and mixed signals on the status of peace talks. Central bank chiefs, meanwhile, warn on inflation ahead of key US data today. The Fed's Lisa Cook says she's prepared to hike rates. And Philip Jefferson warns inflationary risks remain tilted to the upside. Plus, snowflakes melt up. The software maker surges more than 35% in late trade on a deal with Amazon. But Salesforce slides as its revenue misses. Well, if we turn to central banks now, the outgoing ECB Vice President Luis de Guindos says that policymakers should take a close look at just how badly the Iran war is weighing on the economy when they decide whether to raise rates next month. He also told us that policymakers should have better data by then.
7: I have never commented about decisions taken by the Governing Council on monetary policy, and well, I am not going to be there in 2 weeks because I haven't finalized my mandate in 3 days. No, but let me say something. I think that in June the Governing Council will have new projections, an update of the projections. We will have more data. I don't know whether you know we are going to have more clarity with respect to the situation in the Middle East. Well, it's something that is difficult to say and to tell. But I think that the approach is the correct one. I suppose that the Governing Council will analyze all this new data, will take into consideration the situation in the Middle East. Simultaneously, there are some positives. For instance, inflation expectations are well anchored. And I think that simultaneously, the impact of this global energy shock and this global supply shock on growth is something that for sure that the Governing Council is going to consider. Mm-hmm. Because, the problem with a supply shock of this nature is that it increases inflation, but simultaneously reduces growth and reduces domestic demand. And this reduction in domestic demand could reduce inflationary pressures.
8: Mm. How big of a risk do you think is a risk session in the euro area, given the risk you just described?
7: Well, I think that is not going to be the baseline. If you look at, for instance, the growth rate in the first quarter of the euro area was 0.1. I think that the baseline is not going to indicate a risk of recession. I think that the situation is clear: lower growth and higher inflation. But this lower growth is not going to produce; it's not going to give rise to recession. That's our baseline scenario. Mm-hmm.
8: Do you think it's also a matter of credibility, of the ECB's credibility? Some of your colleagues have said that a rate hike could be possible, also to preserve this credibility.
7: I think that the credibility of the ECB, is much more concentrated on inflation expectations. Inflation expectations in the medium term are well anchored. So I think that that's the main gauge of the credibility of the ECB. I think that the credibility of the ECB is not going to be enhanced because of a rate hike in June or a lack of a rate hike in June. I think that's something much more structural.
8: Mm. Do you think if the ECB were to hike in June that at least one more step would be needed because just to have an impact on the real economy, or would you say that a one and done could also be an option?
7: Well, I'm not going to elaborate on the potential actions taken by the ECB over the next Governing Council meetings, but let me say something. I think that we have to take into consideration the impact on growth. I think that the data that we have received so far, inflation immediately reflects the evolution of energy prices, but I think that for growth it's going to take a little bit longer. But if you look at soft indicators, sentiment indicators, I think that these indicators clearly point at an important impact on growth.
6: ECB Vice President Luis de Guindos speaking there. And we can speak now to another face of the ECB, former ECB Executive Board member and former chairman of SocGen, Lorenzo Bini Smaghi. Really a treat to have you with us. Thank you so much for coming in. It was your last ever shareholder meeting at SocGen yesterday. So I want to start there because you've been more than a decade at SocGen. How's it changed since 2015?
9: Well, many things have changed. I mean, the management changed. The governance of the bank has changed. I think we are going. We have left, I would say, a best-in-class governance, which has been able to foresee the change in management. The last 2 years have been really a turnaround for the bank. I leave with the share price about 60% higher than when I joined.
6: That's
9: not bad. So I can't complain. But it's been a long process and difficult times for the world economy, COVID, Russia. We had Russian banks. We had to exit quite rapidly, actually. We did it. But now things are better and there's a long way to go, but things are much improving. And I'm very confident that my successors will do the right thing.
6: So when will SocGen start thinking about substantial acquisitions then?
9: Well, we have done a few things, like Allianz Bernstein, for instance. The restructuring is not fully over. I think it's going to take a couple of years. But the environment is changing. The valuation of banks has changed. So shareholders are starting to ask, what's next? Where's growth coming from? And that's where I think some consolidation and acquisitions will take place. And you'll probably hear from the at that point that things will happen, I think.
6: Okay, one to watch out for. Over the years, Lorenzo, you've been very critical of how Europe supervises and regulates its banks. On supervision, do you think that the ECB's done enough to make its supervision of banks less burdensome?
9: No, I wouldn't say I've been critical. I think we have to discuss these issues. There are no sacred cows. What I'm struck is that, you know, at the Fed, Kevin Warsh is stepping in, and he wrote an article a few months ago saying Basel endgame is not America's endgame. Mm. So after 10 years, you know, we have to rethink issues. In Europe, you know, we kind of have difficulties in questioning whether really what we've done over the last 10 years is in the interest of Europe. Just asking the question and trying to reassess whether we may want to change certain things or not. So the idea that just going through with what we have agreed 10 years ago is the best for Europe, it's not the smartest way forward. So I think we should engage with the supervisor, and we discuss openly. The supervisor said we need to simplify. We haven't seen many simplifications so far.
6: Yeah.
9: And the burden on banks. And the result is that basically bank credit is going down in Europe. If you look, and not only in continental Europe, but if you deflate by inflation, banks are lending less. And you have these new operators, the new institutions like private credit, which are growing, and they're not supervised. So is this in the interest of stability in Europe, that banks have a lesser role than others? So these are the kind of questions we should have the courage to discuss openly.
6: Well, do you notice that the tone from the top of the ECB is filtering through to the staff that you were supervising on a day-to-day basis at the bank?
9: Well, I mean, I think things are changing gradually, but frankly, the things are changing much more quickly in the US and probably a little bit in the UK also. So we can't be the last ones in continental Europe to adapt to a changing world. So just asking, you know, all these measures we have put in place, all these stacks of capital that are not very transparent, is this good for the real economy? Is this good for financial stability? I think there is a lot to discuss, and probably some rationalization would be very useful.
6: Well, we're waiting for the European Commission's report on banking competitiveness. What do you want to see in it?
9: Well, you know, there's a lot of, you know, let's compare with the US, let's compare with... But in the end, what matters is the results. The result is that in the US, bank credit is going up, in Europe it's going down.
6: Mm.
9: So something, and it's not just, I'm thinking, you know, it's going up in real terms and in percent of GDP. So it's not an issue of demand, it's an issue of supply. Let's face it. Then let's see, you know, what are the measures that really can improve the competitiveness. So that's what I'm expecting from the Commission. You know, how can we improve the competitiveness of the banking system in Europe?
6: Well, perhaps we could see something on the treatment of software investments, leverage loans. Yes. Does that sound like the
9: Well,
6: sort
9: you
6: of
9: have
6: thing?
9: A lot of ideas. Maybe you should talk to the European Commission. But
6: well, we'll wait for the report.
9: Yes.
6: Let's talk about private credit as well, because you've also previously lamented that private credit isn't subject to the same rules as banks. Some would say that that's rightly so, given that they don't take deposits, right? But at the same time, the SocGen CEO has worked with private credit for years. So how do you see the relationship between private credit and banks developing? Are they more competitors? Are they partners?
9: No, they're both, I would say. It's very useful for us because we can offload part of our balance sheet working together, so we can make new loans. But that's due to so this originate and distribute that kind of work that we do with private credit. That's very useful.
6: Mm-hmm.
9: But on the other hand, the treatment that this credit has in terms of regulatory transparency, that's not so obvious. So we need more of a level playing field to be sure that, you know, if something happens, I mean, the, you know, private credit is so big now that if something happens systemically, you know, you just can't say it's a small portion of the economy. It's a big portion of the financial system. It will affect the rest of the markets. So we have to be attentive to that. And the fact that they are not supervised and not regulated means that it's not clear what would be the contagion to the rest of the system.
6: Okay. Lorenzo, really lovely to have you with us in the studio. Lorenzo Bini-Smaghi, former ECB executive board member and former chairman of SocGen as well. Thank you. Well, as President Donald Trump continues to suggest a deal with Iran is close, he finds himself caught between two extremes: Tehran's demand to end attacks and pressure from Republican hawks to finish the job, or at least not to sign a bad deal. With the midterms approaching in November, the next few months are crucial for the president. And we can get analysis now with Katie Gadini, who is Associate Professor at University College London and also author of Esther's Army, The Christian Women Who Power the American Right. So, Katie, really good to have you as well. I wonder how you'd characterise the mood in US politics at the moment, when you've got the crisis in Iran on the one hand and the midterms approaching on the other, because the president says he doesn't care about the midterms after the Ken Paxton victory.
10: Yeah, I'd say it's definitely a tense mood, and it's starting to dial up the heat. There's a lot of complicating factors. So on the one hand, the economy is not in a great position. Majority of people who voted for Trump in 2024 voted for him to help the economy. Mm-hmm. On the other hand, we've just gone through a year of very intense ICE raids, which have been extremely polarizing to the country. And then we have the war with Iran, which continues to drag on. There is lowering approval for and support for that war. The closer we get to the midterms, that's going to have an effect. Not necessarily a massive one, but there are a lot of elements in flux right now that are making it a very tense midterm season.
6: Do you think that Paxton can beat the Democratic nominee, James Tallarico?
10: I don't know. There's a lot of buzz for Tallarico. I mean, it's similar to what we saw for Mamdani in New York City. Mm-hmm. You know, this is a candidate who is outside the box, who's fresh, who's presenting new ideas. It's a candidate that we didn't necessarily see with the Harris campaign, and we haven't seen in California with the governor campaign. So it's hard to know if that excitement will translate to a victory, but it certainly did with Mamdani, and it seems to have a very similar lead up.
6: Well, do you think that Trump's grip on the Republican primaries could actually start to become a liability?
10: Well, you know, I think it's hard to separate his influence on the Republican Party and then his influence on the MAGA base in general. And a lot of the MAGA voters are independents. And that's where we're seeing a lot of the disillusionment with the war in Iran, is with the independents, with the Gen Z voters. A lot of the mainstream Republican voters who like Trump are supportive of the war. So you kind of are seeing some fractures also develop at the same time.
6: I thought your book was really interesting. I've got it here. So you explain how right-wing Christian women powered Trump to victory in 2024. You pick out these six archetypes of those Christian women that, you know, were important in that campaign. What role do you see those archetypes playing in the midterms?
10: Well, you know, it's interesting because some of the powerhouses, that's one of the groups I profile in the book, have started to turn their back on Trump. So mm-hmm. Megyn Kelly is a great example of this. You know, she's been very pro-Trump for years, despite their previous squabbles, and she's speaking out against him now because of the war in Iran and the siding with Israel. Tulsi Gabbard has left her position. Other women in his cabinet, who I profile in the book, are turning their back on him. It's not clear if that's going to trickle down to everyday women, some of the other ones I profile in the book, but we're certainly seeing that group of women starting to distance themselves from Trump.
6: And how much is religion important still in the Republican coalition? How much is it actually about populism?
10: Yeah. You know, I think both are happening at the same time. So religion's a huge element, especially when it comes to some of the racial and ethnic minority groups that are part of the MAGA coalition. So they are identifying with the religious sentiments and a lot of the sort of political sentiments of Christian nationalism, which allow them to be part of this coalition, even when they're excluded in other areas. And I'm thinking here of Black Americans and Latino Americans that are now part of the MAGA coalition and really see their faith as a binding element.
6: So what does the coalition look like beyond Trump?
10: After Trump? You know, I also think
6: that, dare I ask?
10: Yeah, I do think that MAGA will outlive Trump. I've been saying this for a long time. I think even when he is no longer in power, the movement that he has helped build will outlive him. And we're seeing now that even when disapproval of Trump is happening, MAGA itself is continuing. Yes, it's a fragile coalition. There are a lot of elements in there that could fracture. But I do think it will carry on beyond his tenure.
6: And what about the Democratic Party? Are they struggling to build that same grassroots identity that you found in the Republican Party?
10: Definitely. And what they're struggling with is building the wider coalition that MAGA was really good at in 2024. They're not pulling in the disparate groups together under a shared tent the way that MAGA has. The California governor race is a great example of that. It is a race that is flooded with Democratic candidates. There's no clear vision in that race. And that is emblematic of the Democratic Party that we've seen for the last five or so years.
6: Okay. Katie, a pleasure to have you with me this morning. Katie Gadini, who is Associate Professor at University College London. Thank you. Well, coming up, we'll be speaking to the CEO of EY as the company hosts its World Entrepreneur of the Year event in Monaco. That's next. This is Bloomberg.
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14: Hi, I'm Kingston Bagpuse. Some people say Talk Sports is possessed by the Premier League, but that's just not cricket. 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

0: Welcome back to The Pulse. Now, business leaders from around the globe are in Monaco this week as EY stages its World Entrepreneur of the Year event. Perhaps unsurprisingly, a third of the finalists this year are from AI-focused firms. And joining us now, the CEO of EY, Janet Truncale. Really good to have you with us, Janet. I'm so jealous that you're in Monaco. It looks much nicer where you are than where I am. So my first question to you is, how do I get there? What makes a successful entrepreneur in 2026?
1: First of all, we'd love to have you. And yes, we're coming from beautiful Monaco. The weather's great, the setting's great, but the company is even better. We have 58 finalists from 46 countries here with us, and we will announce our winner for the 26th year for World Entrepreneur this evening. And we have entrepreneurs from all of our sectors, all of our industries, and they're just really fascinating people to meet, and they are plowing through in times of uncertainty, and they're just great to be part of. More importantly, they represent $30 billion in revenues, and we don't talk enough about the jobs, but they've created over 157,000 jobs, and so that's really why I'm so excited to be here. And then, you know, Lizzie, we are always measuring CEO sentiment, and coming into this week, we actually did a special cut of our CEO survey, really to see if there's any divergence between long-standing

0: focusing on AI transformation in many different ways. But there are still areas of divergence, and I was listening to your show earlier. For entrepreneurs, capital raising continues to be front and center for them, and it has become more challenging over the last 12 months. And clearly, if you're outside of the AI investment pool, it's becoming even harder. But you did mention about a third of our entrepreneurs are AI-driven companies. That's very similar to what it was last year when we were here at this time. But clearly, all of the companies here are talking about AI in many ways in terms of transformation of the workforce, upskilling. But again, about a third are truly AI-focused companies.
1: Well, yeah, what does that actually mean in practice? Nearly all business leaders say that AI will reshape the workforce. What does that look like, Janet?
0: So a couple of things I'll mention. If we think about the last 2 years, there's definitely been more of a move to use cases and piloting of AI to getting it more embedded in the work that they're doing. So that's been the journey in the last couple of years. We're still seeing significant investment made by companies. In our survey, 80% of businesses were going to increase their AI spending in the next 2 years. And almost all, 97% of the leaders we surveyed, and this is similar between entrepreneurs and our broader population, are expecting to see impact in their business in the next 2 years. But what we're really focused on now is how do we get AI embedded in the transformation in the business at scale? And it's really not a tech challenge. It is a human challenge that we're talking about here on the ground. Mm-hmm. And what do I mean by that? I mean workforce adaptation. I mean workforce readiness. And then trust is also foundational. And so the challenges here on adoption on a broader scale are really human in nature. And what do we need to do about that? I mean, I do think as business leaders, we have a responsibility to make sure that we are upskilling our workforce. There is not enough expertise to really solve for this problem in all of our businesses, big or small. So we have to upskill the workforce that we have. And in our last survey, we're seeing, again, hiring is not, decreasing significantly. We're seeing the vast majority of our respondents are holding the workforce steady or increasing hiring, but they're really focused on upskilling. But in our survey, I'm still disappointed. We're only seeing broadly that organizations are saying that only 20% of the workforce are receiving the skills and the training that they need. And I think that there is a responsibility of leaders to make sure that this is a primary focus. At EY, we're really proud that over 90% of our 400,000 people have received the right type of introductory AI training. And then I always ask, are we doing enough? About 60% of our workforce are getting advanced training. And that's what we really need to be focusing on, bringing our people along. This technology can be frightening to the workforce, but we have a responsibility to bring them along, show them how they can use it in their everyday work, how it helps our people work at the top end of their license, and how we look at the technology and humans really at the center to drive change going forward.
1: Janet, you talked about some of the issues in the fundraising environment right now and the split between raising money if you're an AI company and raising capital if you're anybody else. How do we close that gap?
0: We've talked a lot about that here, and I think the real conversation that we need to have is not to go it alone. We talk a lot about entrepreneurs get to where they want to be because they have resilience, decisive action, they're very agile, and again, they get there with their families and their friends, but they are, the mindset that an entrepreneur has is really to kind of forge forward and drive, expansion and growth and the like. And what we saw in our survey, that less than a third of our entrepreneurs had really accessed a greater ecosystem of partners, whether that's tech partners, alliance partners, or partners like EY to help them on their journey. And so I think in a time where there is limited capital because of what's happening with AI, that they have to look at different ways to bring in and accelerate transformation at scale, bring in the expertise that they need. And I do think that this confident collaboration is something that our more experienced CEOs have dealt with. And we need to kind of get that mindset embedded in the entrepreneurial cohort as well. Again, only a third. And that's what we've been talking about here. And we have lots of our folks here. We've got some of our alliance partners here on the ground in Monaco. And I think opening up the eyes to the art of what's possible for our entrepreneurs, you know, when they can collaborate with others to get to that end game faster. And by the way, speed is the most important thing today in creating that kind of value.

0: value that our entrepreneurs are seeking.
1: Janet, great to have you on the program. I hope you enjoy Monaco for us all. That's EY CEO Janet Truncali. Thank you very much. Well, let's look ahead to what else we're watching throughout the day. At 10 a.m. London time, the IEA releases its World Energy Investment Report for 2026. Of course, oil very much in focus, given the Middle East situation. Then at 1:30 p.m. London time, the main focus for investors, US PCE inflation data for April, the Fed's preferred inflation gauge, of course. 4:30 p.m., we'll hear from the ECB's Isabel Schnabel speaking in Cologne. We've also got the Reykjavik Economic Conference getting underway. The Fed's John Williams and Alberto Massalem due to speak there, and we'll get more earnings from Dell, Costco, Best Buy and Dollar Tree stateside. So it's a lot on the docket for you, but don't miss our exclusive interview with the St. Louis Fed President Alberto Massalem. That coming up at 6 p.m. UK time, 1 p.m. Eastern time. And up next, we'll be handing over to New York. Bloomberg Brief is coming up next as we look at the futures picture. Pretty dour this morning. S&P E-minis and Nasdaq futures both pointing to the downside after the losses we have already seen here in Europe and in Asia. Have a great day. Stay cool. This is Bloomberg.
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0: this candy with kind of varying degrees of success. Obviously, some bigger companies which have much bigger buying power in the market have done a good job of building up inventory, so they're actually kind of able to kind of delay and absorb that memory price increase because they're not really yet seeing it in their own input prices. So I think that's going to maybe push out the margin squeeze story into the kind of, you know, second half of this year and perhaps into 2027 for some.
1: Matt, some of these legacy companies like Dell, I'm thinking they can do no wrong these days. It won an almost $10 billion defense deal. We got that word last night. We're waiting on earnings later. And it's already up 140%+ year to date. Is there anything Dell could say that would disappoint investors?
0: I think with a lot of these companies, it's really just that nuance of kind of the kind of momentum in the business and whether they can kind of say enough about the kind of forward outlook that kind of really gives you that incremental expectation of midterm scale. You know, I think a lot of these share prices are already anticipating significant midterm growth, and so you need to kind of keep that story bubbling away. It's kind of really about the nuance. And again, it may well be that if they signal additional investments in the business, that would be a strong sign that management sees a really good midterm outlook.
1: All right, we shall see. Matt, thank you so much. That is Matt Bloxham of Bloomberg Intelligence. Coming up, economic data and the earnings you need to watch as we get you set up for your trading day. This is Bloomberg.
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1: Highland, and this is Bloomberg. This is Bloomberg Brief. I'm Bonnie Quinn in New York. Now a look at what's ahead for today. We got PCE, personal income and spending, out at 8:30 a.m. Eastern for a look at secondary effects of the oil price spike. Earnings from Best Buy, Kohl's, Dollar Tree, they all come before the bell. And then we get Dell, Gap and Costco after the market close. So still a busy day for earnings. And then we get plenty of Fed speak. We have John Williams on deck. Also, Alberto Mussallem joins Bloomberg's Balance of Power at 1 p.m. New York time. You don't want to miss that interview. This is how we're shaping up into your Thursday session then, with Brent crude trading higher but not at panicked levels, and December's contract below 80 still, so that'll tell you even after the strikes. The market's with a muted reaction. The 10-year yield just actually off its highs now. It was up a couple of

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9: We're bullish on the S&P, but we're probably even more bullish on this rally broadening out.
10: The basic thrust of the market is to go higher.
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12: This is Bloomberg Surveillance with Jonathan Farrow, Lisa Abramowitz, and Anne-Marie Hordern.
13: Live from New York City this morning. Good morning, good morning. For our audience worldwide, the third hour of Bloomberg Surveillance starts right now, and your price action, the scores look like this. Pulling back, we've gone 5 days without losses. We're looking like we might not be able to stretch that to day six, at the moment at least. We're down by 0.25% on the S&P. On the Nasdaq, we're down by 0.4% in the bond market, setting the tone for some of these moves. This move right here, up 3 basis points at the front end of the curve, 4.06%. Crude pushing yields higher. WTI and Brent. Brent crude up by close to 3%. Let's call it 97. And setting the tone for the rest of the trading day might be this. Another read on inflation at 8:30 Eastern time.
14: It's expected to come in hotter than the previous read at 3.3%, well above that 2% level that is the bogey for the Federal Reserve. Remember, this is the key inflation metric that the Federal Reserve tends to look at for now. That could change going forward. At the same time, it's sort of underscored by some of the earnings that we've gotten from retailers that continue to show that despite some of the higher prices consumers are spending, even Dollar Tree, which has dollar in its name, it means it has a higher price point and it is seeing people still come through their doors. So this gives you a sense of how there is a stickier inflation, even amid some pushback at the lower end.
15: This print's going to be really important. It's going to be the start of the journey, really, for the Federal Reserve, potentially, possibly, most likely, at minimum, to remove the easing bias when it comes to how they're feeling, especially after what we've heard from all the Fed officials, that the balance of risk now is to both, and they do see this concern when it comes to inflation.
13: $2 tree doesn't quite work, does it? Doesn't quite have the same.
14: $2.99 tree. $15 tree.
13: Your point on the easing bias, by the way, and if you're just joining us, welcome to the program. I think Lisa made the point of the morning. Think about all the Fed speak you've heard in the last few weeks. Can you pick one person that supported the easing plans of the Federal Reserve? Which is curious because the data hasn't changed in between that meeting and where we are today. We haven't seen anything that would change anything at all. So what did they discuss at that meeting that kept that bias in that statement?
14: So there are a couple of potential options. Number one, they wanted to give Kevin Warsh a clean slate, as you've been mentioning. Number two, they want to jawbone the market into a more hawkish position to do the work for them so that they don't have to consider hiking rates. But they are getting on board with the idea of potentially removing the easing bias, but they still are all biased to a restrictive policy that they are going to have to cut going forward. And then there's a third point, which is maybe we don't really have a clear understanding of what's going on the FOMC. Maybe there is something to be said for forward guidance sort of losing its clout. I mean, was Governor Myron really that convincing that he single-handedly kept that easing bias in the statement?
13: There seemed to be some separation, some daylight, if you will, between the minutes and what was articulated in them compared to what the chairman was doing at the news conference. It was daylight there. And there's massive daylight between the so-called consensus the chairman was meant to reflect in the news conference and the subsequent Fed speak we've heard from basically everyone on the committee.
14: Look, this market is used to being manipulated. It's used to being jawboned. It clearly views this as a whole host of jawboning. And yet the market has actually moved ahead of the Federal Reserve. And this is interesting to me that in some ways these Fed officials are coming around to the view that the market is putting out there, whether or not they would actually come to a hiking bias. Another story. Okay, the easing bias is going to be removed in June. I think that we probably have to say that with some degree of certainty. Going forward, this is the debate in markets. How reluctant or not is this Fed to actually execute a rate hike? How high is the bar in terms of how the data has to come in for them to actually tighten policy? That, I think, is increasingly the debate and is getting priced in the bond market.
13: Inflation closer to 4 than 3 is deeply uncomfortable for this committee. Coming up this hour, we'll catch up with Katie Kaminski of Alpha Simplex as the equity rally stalls following fresh strikes. Matt Lazzetti of Deutsche Bank reacting to breaking inflation data. And Matt Sturkey of Northwestern Mutual on why he's underweight U.S. large caps. That conversation later this morning. We begin this hour with stocks edging lower as investors grow cautious over an end to the war. Kelly Kaminski of Alpha Simplex writing, despite the recent rally in equity markets, there is clear fatigue over the continued conflict in the Middle East. Kelly joins us now for more. Katie, welcome to the program. Let's just dissect the bond market sell-off, the individual drivers of it. What's been driving yields higher?
16: Well, this is a good question, because what we have really seen, and I want to point this out, and I really liked what Lisa said, is that you've seen the bond market get ahead. So the bond market has been selling off pretty aggressively since the geopolitical risk sort of got into the markets. We have seen some retracement more recently in terms of yields coming back down. So people thinking that some of this inflation uncertainty is going away. But today just sort of reiterates that it's not gone yet. So we're kind of seeing that come back again today. So you can see that right in the chart that, you know, yields have gone up substantially on inflation concerns, but that hasn't dissipated yet.
13: Do you think we're overestimating the potential for yields to fall on a resolution in Iran? Is there more to this move up than just the Middle East?
16: That's a good question. I think the positioning of the Fed relative to other central banks is also important. So if you look at where the U.S. is sitting and how much higher U.S. rates are, that matters. But also the fact that other markets outside the United States is pricing in things like hikes, that does complicate sort of the relative positioning of the U.S. Fed and sort of add on top of that sort of a changing Fed dynamic. So I do think it's not just inflation, it's also figuring out how monetary policy is going to be set in a new FOMC.
14: This is a great point, Katie. How much is the move that we're seeing in bonds in the United States have more to do with Japan and Europe, frankly, than it does the United States?
16: I think there's a mix. I mean, just given how much bond moves have priced out cuts and move towards a higher chance of hikes. If you look outside the U.S., for example, the ECB or Japan, even also Australia, you start to see a much bigger shift globally towards a potential for hikes. And that means that overall, across all regions, that there's more of a chance of hikes, which could put pressure on the Fed. But remember, U.S. rates are higher. So that means that we have less need to move as quickly as other regions.
14: You follow trends and you follow some of the momentum that we're seeing in different technical readings across the market. And I wonder how much we've seen a breakdown between yields going up and stocks responding in any way, shape or form. I mean, how divorced is this relative to history when the common mantra was when yields went up, stocks went down, risk assets used to wobble, especially if it
15: was coming with some mixed readings on the consumer appetite.
16: So I love that you asked this question because we look at short-term correlations between stocks and bonds. And whenever inflation is the key driver of stock-bond movements, you tend to see positive co-movement or positive correlation. And we have seen consistent positive correlation between stocks and bonds since March. It is not unprecedented. We've been seeing that since particularly 2022. And it's just the point that stocks and bonds or bonds basically do not provide a hedge during periods when inflation is a persistent risk. And geopolitical risk is a key driver of inflation uncertainty. So I think for now, bonds are going to be much trickier for investors to deal with. And until we see this inflation pulse go through and we figure out how much oil, higher oil prices changes the inflation dynamic, you can't count on bonds when things are tough.
15: At some point, though, will what's going on in the conflict and the inflation driver start to hit equities at all?
16: It should at some point, because how I see geopolitical risk is that it initially becomes an inflation impulse, which is a stressor to bonds. But at the point where we start to see that we need to have tightening, we need to have, we start to see an effect on growth, that's when you start to see that the equity markets will react. We have seen the equity markets react to higher yields this month. So that might be an indication that there is starting to be some concern about higher yields actually being an a negative driver for equities.
15: As Lisa and John have been talking about all morning, likely we're going to see the Fed remove the easing bias. Would that be something that could be a catalyst for this equity market, maybe to go to be softer, or is it already baked in?
16: I mean, I think I would kind of assume that it's somewhat baked in at this point. I do think it is very interesting that they haven't removed it, just given where we are in the current geopolitical landscape. I mean, just the idea that you could cut rates in a period where you have a huge oil spike, it just kind of already puts the Fed in a neutral stance already. So I think some of it is already baked in, but there's always room for surprise where you could actually see that maybe this conflict accelerates more, or you have sort of more of a chance that that could be even less of a case that, you know, you are going to have a resolution that could be more negative for bonds.
13: Kelly, it's good to see you. Kelly Kaminsky there of Alpha Simplex. It's such a different conversation speaking to someone in fixed income or commodities at the moment. Then you speak to the equity guys upgrading their outlook for stocks left, right and center. Last week it was CIBC and Chris Harvey. He went to 8K plus. This week it was Ben Snyder over at Goldman Sachs going to 8K. You see Jamie Dimon yesterday of JP Morgan. Check this out for a quote. It's gung-ho, folks. Companies are busy. There's a lot of exuberance out there. That describes this moment for many of the largest companies in corporate America.
15: He even went on to say that they're over-earning, which created a little bit of a stir in terms of its share price. The bonuses that some of the traders are getting are sky high because the performance has been there. This is actually a frothy market, is what you hear from a lot of banking executives when you speak to them, despite where interest rates are. So regardless of potentially underneath the hood of the averages, there is a question here about restrictiveness. Can you arguably say that this Fed funds rate is restrictive if you see frothy market conditions with a prolonged pace of rates at this level? And that is the reason why the bond market has moved ahead of the Fed commentary.
13: Bill Dudley's words. Imagine if he was still at the New York Fed, former New York Fed president, quote, "It isn't credible to judge monetary policy as restrictive." Bill Dudley, imagine if Williams was saying that right now at the New York Fed, the kind of impact that would have.
15: That would definitely cause some ripples, some yippiness at the front of the yield curve that already is starting to get a little bit yippy. Longer term, we have to look at all of these dynamics. There is a breakdown, though, in terms of the efficacy of Fed funds policy right now at a time when there is a interest rate agnostic borrowing base, which is all of the hyperscalers that have an existential need to build out and to borrow trillions of dollars. And that is what people are struggling with, reconciling the many different pockets of economies that there are around the country.
13: That's why there's a bull parade in the equity market. Equity futures right now just about negative by 0.2%, pulling back from all-time highs. With an update on stories worldwide with your Bloomberg brief, Vonnie Quinn has more. Hey, Vonnie.
17: Hey, John. Thank you. U.S. officials saying Iran violated its ceasefire agreement with the United States. In a post on X, Central Command calling Iran's launch of a ballistic missile toward Kuwait a, quote, egregious violation. American Airlines CEO Robert Isom says travel demand was tremendous in the first quarter. Speaking with Lisa, Isom saying both business and leisure travel has improved despite the headwinds in the global economy.
18: year-over-year revenue improved 10-11%, and we're forecasting revenue to improve 15%, you know, year-over-year. In a year where price of fuel has spiked $4 or $5 billion, we're still projecting the same type of profitability that we had last year. That means good things.
17: Isom going on to say American intends to grow its premium seating at twice the rate of its main cabin seating. Perella Weinberg is cutting almost 10% of its workforce, including a dozen partners. Sources telling us here at Bloomberg the dismissals will be concentrated in industry subsectors that have lagged the broader market. And that is your Bloomberg Brief. John.
13: Hey, Vonnie, thank you. More from Vonnie in about 30 minutes' time. Up next, we'll get you some morning calls. Plus, Sucharita Kodali at Forrester on an impressive set of results from some of the retailers out there this morning. Best Buy up about 10% in the pre-market earlier on. We'll have more on that in just a moment.

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8: All right, kicking off this Thursday here in the surveillance studio, I'm Matt Miller, along with Alexis Christophers. We are filling in for Tim and Carol. We're not.
9: I can't believe they gave them the same day off.
8: Yeah.
9: Therefore, we are here.
8: Whoever's in charge of scheduling.
9: I don't know.
8: Dropped the ball. And the same is true at the White House, right? I mean, Caroline Leavitt is out, and she's got a rotating cast of characters filling in for her.
9: And today, we're going to hear from Treasury Secretary Scott Bessent. Actually, any moment now on when he begins speaking in the press room there at the White House. We're going to bring that to you live. We can see a live picture of the podium right now, and we don't know exactly what he's going to be talking about, but there is certainly a lot of economic data for him to sift through if he so chose to. We got the PCE, the Fed's preferred inflation gauge today. Coming in, you know, month over month, a little cooler than expected.
8: In terms of inflation month over month, but year over year, it's still up. The PCE number, 3.8%. That's a full percentage point higher than we were just in February, right? Which is just 4 months ago. And we've seen the fastest 2 month gain in inflation as measured by PCE since 2021. I filled up my gas tank the other day for my Dodge Challenger Scat Pack wide body.
9: Cool car.
8: It was $6.56
9: wow.
8: a gallon.
9: It's like you're in California with a price like that.
8: All right. We have Jordan Fabian right now, a White House news editor from Bloomberg, to fill us in on exactly what we can expect to hear from Scott Bessent. Jordan, as Alexis mentions, there's a lot of economic data today, but he lately has seemed to assume the role of Secretary of State as well as Secretary of Defense, wading into topics that a Treasury Secretary normally wouldn't.

0: that on the terminal as well, that in this economy, really right now, shoppers are looking for the best of their dollar, and they're still seeing Dollar Tree as a place.
1: So they'll spend as long as they see value in the spending.
0: Yes.
1: Got it. Okay.
2: It's funny that you bring up Resilient, because a buddy of mine who runs a company called Resilient Health, Dinesh Nagda, has been telling me for days now that Lilly has got something in its pipeline that's going to be a game changer as far as heart conditions. They've got a one-stop treatment that can help you avoid bad cholesterol. And they also made a bunch of acquisitions this week. Like, there's so much going on with this stock. What's the story with Eli Lilly?
0: Absolutely. That's ticker LLY. You're absolutely right. It's currently up about 4.5% earlier today, actually hitting an intraday record high.
1: Wow.
0: And that's after CVS said that it will be reintroducing the company's weight loss drug Zepbound to its patients as a covered medication. That's a really big deal, since insurance coverage remains the biggest hurdle for getting more people on those weight loss shots. And Scotiabank actually writing that the decision is a really great positive tailwind for Lilly, especially into the second half of the year, that could potentially mean some upside to their guidance for the full year.
1: And this week they bought three infectious disease companies, all privately held, right? And that the stock had a big bounce off that.
2: $4 billion worth of acquisitions.
1: $4 billion worth, yeah.
0: Absolutely. I mean, Big Pharma is always trying to look for the next thing. What is going to be the next big weight loss, especially as certain things are going to be coming and losing their patent protection. Eli Lilly, like many others.
1: So they're expanding beyond the very lucrative obesity drug arena.
0: Have to go to the next one as well. Yes.
2: You know what's interesting? I always look at Eli Lilly versus Novo Nordisk, which invented this segment, right? Over the past 5 years, which is my default because that's what the comp function on a Bloomberg
1: there you go.
2: Defaults to, and I feel like it's fair to always choose the same length. Eli Lilly's stock is up 466%, whereas Novo is only up 22%.
1: I mean, go figure. They somehow just, you know...
2: Drop the ball,
1: yeah, to say the least. All right.
2: Avalon
1: Parnell, thank you so much for being with us and for bringing us those stock movers. We appreciate it. All right, coming up next, we're actually going to have a good conversation here with Jay Chaudhry, founder and CEO of Zscaler. That's that cybersecurity platform. And man, the stock got hit yesterday.
2: Yeah, they said that they would have, I think, annual recurring revenue growth of 16 or 17%, which sounds good.
1: Still wasn't enough.
2: Not enough. For those of you watching on television, by the way, the close will be up next with Romain Bostic and Katie Greifeld. Stick with us, though, on Bloomberg Radio. Bloomberg Business Week continues there.
3: 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I'm Tyler Kendall in Beijing, and this is Bloomberg.
4: The countdown is on. Everything you need to get the edge at the end of the market day. 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
6: And I'm Katie Greifeld. We're kicking off to the closing bell here in the U.S. And forget the declines that we saw yesterday. The S&P 500 higher by about 0.5%. You have big tech back in charge. The NASDAQ 100 higher by about 0.8%. A little bit of a rally building in the bond market. You can see that 10-year Treasury yields lower by about 3 basis points at this moment. And volatility just pancaking. When you take a look at the VIX, we are trading back below 16, Romain. So definitely sort of a risk-on day that you're seeing.
5: Absolutely, Katie. And a lot of that has to do with the possible diplomatic breakthrough with the situation in Iran, putting into focus the so-called pain trade, where the more cautious investors are forced to finally reconsider amid improving geopolitics, declining vol and resilient earnings, a combination that when overlaid with those momentum flows we were talking about yesterday and a revival in retail investor participation, that means that maybe this 9-week equity rally in the S&P could maybe extend even longer, though not without some degree of risk.
7: I believe we're in a high-risk bull market. Bull market means you got to be invested because the path of least resistance is higher. Why? Earnings. and a Fed that is not antagonistic, at least yet. The high-risk part says, but if something goes wrong, the decline's not going to be 2.5%. It's going to be a lot worse than that.
8: And indeed, investors are staying invested, but those risks are being addressed through rotation. Citadel strategists calculating that a full reopening of the Strait of Hormuz by August could shave more than 12 basis points off benchmark treasury yields and add almost 2% more to the S&P. And they say the biggest beneficiaries would likely be stocks in the airline, home building, and retail spaces, a sector rotation where an improving macro and geopolitical backdrop gives investors more reason

0: to buy some of the most beaten down names. In fact, take a look at today, a basket of consumer discretionary stocks on a 6-day run to near its highest levels of the year, led today by Kohl's and Best Buy, Bath and Body Works, following earnings that does show Americans are still opening their wallets despite those higher gas prices. Now we get two companies, two big laggers in the retail space later this night, Gap and American Eagle. They report after the bell. Maybe, Katie, they provide further proof of life that this rotation has legs.
1: Yeah, it'll certainly be interesting. But let's take stock of the rotation so far. Taking a look at Wednesday's activity is particularly interesting. You can see the consumer discretionary, a percent change of about 1.9%. Consumer staples also getting in the mix, communication services. Then you take a look down here. Energy, of course. Energy has been a really interesting sector to keep an eye on over the past 3 months. Take a look at tech, down slightly as well. So it's interesting because, I mean, in terms of the hot spots, tech has been really leading the charge when it comes to this bounce back. But you can see that, you know, some of the action is starting to broaden here. And the big question, Romain, is whether or not we're going to see that momentum continue and how much that will be informed by some of the earnings that you just mentioned.
0: All right. Well, let's pose that question to our first guest as we kick you off to the close here on this Thursday afternoon. Ozung Kwon is chief equity strategist over at Wells Fargo. And Ozung, this has really been the kind of the question right now, particularly over the last few days and weeks, this idea as to whether we are seeing a real rotation away, or I should say maybe just broader than just the AI trade in tech, or is this just kind of temporary and at some point everyone just snaps back to the chip stocks and, you know, whatever else is in that flywheel?
2: Yeah, so we're starting to see some of that happening underneath the surface. I think the real rotation will probably depend on how the war goes. And if you actually get a deal, then, you know, we are due for this rotation into more beaten down sectors. Some of that is starting to be priced in. So I think the market is being cautiously optimistic that we're going to get a deal.
0: I mean, one thing that had held back a little bit more of the breath in this market was some of the concerns about macroeconomic conditions. That's partly tied to Iran. But we've gotten several economic reports. We've gotten several earnings reports from consumer facing companies. This still seems to show that overall the consumer is holding up. You know, I mean, there are some cracks there, but people are still spending. We know the business side of the spending equation is still there with regards to CapEx. Do you have any economic concerns right now?
2: Yeah, heading into the second half of the year, we are getting more concern around the consumer. I mean, 70% of the economy is consumption. Mm-hmm. And right now, what's really supporting the consumer is the One Big Beautiful Bill. That the consumer is still, you know, benefiting from the tax return that they got back in March. And our estimate is that that money is going to run out after the summer, so around August. So as we move into September and into Q4, I think the consumer is going to be more stretched. And this economy is really depend on the AI CapEx cycle. And, you know, after the revision that we saw this morning, about 50% of GDP growth in Q1 was driven by semis and hardware. Wow. And if you include IP, intellectual property, so basically like software and things like that, it was 95% of GDP growth being driven by tech overall.
0: 95%.
2: Yeah. So it was basically, this is basically an AI economy.
1: An AI economy. I do wonder, you know, when you think again about just the record run that we've seen in stocks, also powered by AI. I mean, how much good news is in the price at this point? The rallying cry for the bulls has been, you know, take a look what we saw from earnings season. Really, you know, can't find much to quibble with there. But what will the next catalyst be after this run that we've seen? I mean, how much juice is there really left here?
2: Yeah, I mean, it's really driven by earnings. And I don't think it's time to get bearish on AI stocks yet until fundamentals actually start to turn. And we're not seeing any signs of that. So our call is really own AI stocks and sell calls, because call premium is very rich. So we're talking about far out of money calls that are still, that they could still generate decent income.
0: But you're saying sell calls on these AI stocks?
2: So own the underlying, sell cover calls.
0: Cover calls.
2: Yeah,
0: okay,
2: so far out of money calls, they could still generate decent income.
0: Gotcha.
2: So basically the market is pricing in that this is 1999. I mean, that's basically everyone's consensus, that this is 1999. We're going to form this AI bubble. Hmm. And if you look at call premium, that's some of that is priced in already. That is very expensive. So we like the idea of selling that against the underlying stocks to generate extra income.
1: And certainly that's one of the big structural trades that you've seen in the ETF market over the past several years, and that real thirst for income. But, I mean, is there anyone wanting to take the other side. You said, of course, we're partying like it's 1999. We all know what happened after that. Are there any sense of nervousness when you take a look under the hood?
2: I think it's way too soon. Yeah. I mean, like I said, this is the AI economy. The concern is that AI is getting too big as percentage of economy, too. So if you look at consensus, hyperscalers' consensus estimates, and if you apply that to what that means for semis and hardware, by the end of this year, semis and hardware is going to be about 3% of total GDP in the U.S. And that's actually above the internet bubble era and actually similar to the railroad investment cycle back in the 1850s. So this could actually be as big as it gets unless the other parts of the economy start to grow as well.
0: But you know, you understand investor psychology. Nobody wants to sort of give up any sort of potential upside. I mean, we should point out we're going to get Dell later tonight. Obviously, just a phenomenal run and obviously kind of a holdover from the last big computing era where we saw a lot of these names rally. I know you don't want to try to time this market, but when people look at the run-up in a name like Dell or a Micron or even NVIDIA for that matter, is there a sense here that this isn't just about selling covered calls, but at some point you really do need to just book profits and maybe wait for whatever comes next?
2: Yeah, I don't think we're there yet.
0: Okay.
2: I mean, I think that's going to happen when earnings start to slow down, and we're not really seeing any signs of the AI capex cycle or, you know, the semi cycle really peaking or turning. So until we start to see more signs of that, I think it's a little too early.
0: All right. Great stuff. And obviously everyone is sort of on pins and needles trying to figure out where we go next. Ho-Sung Kwon, Chief Equity Strategist over at Wells Fargo, kicking us off to the close here on this Thursday afternoon. When we come back, we continue our focus here on the close on earnings and breakdowns as to what's going on maybe outside the AI space. We're going to catch up with the head of Hormel Foods. They just reported earnings, and they're having one of their best days ever in the stock market going back to 2024.
1: And then don't worry, we're going to turn back to the world of tech and post earnings reports with Sheila Gulati. She is founder and managing director of Tola Capital to discuss what she's seeing in the space.
0: And then we're going to turn back away from AI. How about back to retail? We're going to hit it from two different angles. We're going to talk about the luxury sector with Pauline Brown. He used to run LVMH's North American business. And we're going to talk to the man, the myth, the legend, Mickey Drexler. Stick around. That's coming up next here on The Close, right here on Bloomberg.
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0: Hey, this is Freddie Coleman from Freddie and Harry. 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
5: It is a multifaceted agreement, and nothing is going to be on the table until we see the Strait of Hormuz open and the Iranians agree that they have to turn over the highly enriched uranium and that they can't have a nuclear program.
6: Tonight, three conditions. The White House lays out President Trump's terms for a still-in-the-works deal with Iran. Open the strait, turn over highly enriched uranium, and give up the pursuit of a nuclear weapon. We'll get reaction from lawmakers this hour. And Bessent at the podium, the Treasury Secretary, filling in during the White House press briefing today and fielding questions on the economy, Iran, and the prospect of a $250 bill with Donald Trump's face on it. Plus, Dell's AI surge. Dell boosting its outlook after earnings, now seeing as much as $60 billion in AI server sales this year. The strong results coming just a day after it landed a near $10 billion Pentagon contract. Bloomberg Tech's Ed Ludlow speaks exclusively this hour with Dell's CFO. From Bloomberg's Washington, D.C. studios to our TV and radio audiences worldwide, welcome to Balance of Power. Alongside Kaylee Lines, I'm Joe Matthew.
7: And we kick off our coverage tonight with developing news on the Middle East. After fresh exchanges of fire between the U.S. and Iran overnight, U.S. and Iranian negotiators now reportedly reaching a tentative deal to extend the ceasefire, though President Trump has yet to sign off on it. Bloomberg's Jeff Mason asked Treasury Secretary Scott Bessent about the particulars of that agreement in a briefing at the White House this afternoon.
8: Secretary, since you're the White House briefer today, I know you've been asked this already, but I'm wondering if you can just confirm on the record that there is a tentative deal that has been agreed for a 60-day extension of the ceasefire and then a continuation of nuclear talks.
5: Again, it's always a mistake to get out ahead of the president, so it is all going to be the president's decision. I think that we can see that the president very clearly stated his open the strait, highly enriched uranium, no nuclear program. So
8: are those things part of the temporary deal right now, sir? Are those three aspects that you just outlined part of the temporary deal that has been agreed?
5: But if there can be no deal without those, why would there be a deal without those?
7: For more live from the White House North Lawn, Bloomberg's Catherine Lucey is now joining us. So, Catherine, we just heard the Treasury Secretary.

0: Secretary say it's ultimately going to be President Trump's decision. When do we expect he'll make it?
1: We know he's still mulling it over. There have been reports he may take a couple days. Obviously, as you know, President Trump could decide to make news himself, you know, at any time. But certainly, yes, it does appear that negotiators are close here to some kind of tentative agreement. Obviously, the key issues are reopening the strait and then reopening nuclear talks. Obviously, this has taken a lot longer than a lot of people would have liked, and it's far from over yet. So we really have to see how this unfolds in the coming days and probably weeks.
2: Catherine, I keep looking at Truth Social. I haven't seen anything yet. The president was not in front of cameras and microphones today. Interestingly, I'm wondering if we should read into that as a president that's involved in deliberations, and if you have any word on an announcement of anything that might take place before the weekend.
1: You know, like you, we've all been reading these tea leaves with Donald Trump for a long time. He announces when he announces. We're still waiting to see. Obviously, I think a lot of conversations are underway. Secretary Bessent, I think, was very careful today not to get ahead of the president. He repeatedly said he was not going to get ahead of any announcement. And so I think the people, even the people around him, want to make sure that this is his news to make.
2: Bloomberg's Catherine Lucey with us live from the White House North Lawn. Catherine, thank you for being with us, as always, on Balance of Power. Joining us now for more, Democratic Congressman John Garamendi of California, who's a member of the House Armed Services Committee and steeped in this debate right now. Congressman, it's great to have you back on Bloomberg TV and radio. There is a question about whether we will have a deal or whether, in fact, we're going back to war. These polar opposites are hanging over the market right now, and I'm wondering what you're hearing on the committee level about what comes next.
3: Well, we certainly hope that there's going to be some sort of a deal that at least puts us back to where we were before the war started. Mm-hmm. Remember, the Strait of Hormuz was open. There were negotiations underway with regard to the nuclear issue and the enriched uranium. And, of course, along the way, there is no doubt that the Iranian regime is a very terrible operation to their own people and to disruptions in the entire Middle East and beyond. So let's hope. Let's hope that there's a good outcome from these negotiations. And at least, at the very least, we get back to where we were before this war started.
0: But Congressman, on the notion of getting back to where we were, do you really believe that the new normal will be the same as the old normal pertaining to the Strait of Hormuz specifically, or has something fundamentally changed here now that Iran realizes that it has this leverage?
3: Well, you said it very well. This war has proven to Iran that they can control 20% of the oil shipped around the world. And that's enormous leverage that they have learned as a result of the war. Will they give that up? It's not at all clear from the language of the MOU, a memorandum of understanding, exactly what Iran's relationship will be to the Strait of Hormuz. It's sort of, it'll be open under what circumstances. Will Iran be able to get payments for transit? We don't know any of that yet. But as I said a moment ago, if we get back to where we were, an open strait, shipping of oil in and out by any and all countries, with some restrictions for sure on Iran and the sanctions on Iran and others, that would be a great starting point, and negotiations underway with regard to what to do with the enriched uranium. All of these things are blowing in the wind. It's a memorandum of understanding that they will proceed forward with negotiations over the next 60 days as a ceasefire will be in place. That's good.
2: Yeah.
3: I've always said this is going to have to be a negotiated settlement. And at the very, very minimum, we ought to be back to where we started. And beyond that, we ought to go beyond that, the enriched uranium, the question of the nuclear, and also the question of Iran's support for proxy fighters, Hamas, the Houthis, and so forth. All of those are very, very important issues. Hopefully they will come up in the negotiations. And also, we've got some things to do here at home. We have to rebuild our arsenals.
2: I'd like to ask you about that. Well, but Congressman, before you get to the MOU, how about we talk about an AUMF? When you come back to Washington, word from Democrats and Republicans is a War Powers Act hits the floor, it will pass. Would that still happen if there was an MOU or some framework of a deal between the U.S. and Iran?
3: Well, my own personal MOU that I introduced some 30 days ago does mature and would be available to be taken up on the floor this coming week. And, of course, the one that was put off last week has to come up either Monday or Tuesday. Well, I guess Wednesday now. We're not going to have votes on Tuesday, so it'd have to come up on Wednesday. All of that is really important. It's a message from Congress to the president that you just don't start a war anytime you want to start it for any reason you want to start it. But rather, you've got to obey the Constitution, Mr. Trump. You've got to obey the fact that it is the power of Congress to declare war and not for you to go off and start what is now a 3-month-old war with extraordinary losses of life along the way, including Americans. So we shall see what happens. Authorization to use military force does put pressure on the president, as it should, because he's clearly outside of the constitutional boundaries.
0: Well, constitutionally, it is also up to Congress to appropriate funds. You, of course, have the power of the purse. And to go back, Congressman, to the point you were making about the necessity of rebuilding America's arsenal, is it now necessary to approve a $1.5 trillion defense budget and whatever supplemental appropriations the Pentagon asks for with that aim?
3: Absolutely no. It is not appropriate. There is absolutely no justification, no information given to Congress, and certainly not to the American public, about, well, why we ought to spend another $500 billion more than we're currently spending. For what? And by the way, what about the deficit? The deficit is going to continue to soar as a result of these crazy budgets that the president is putting forward. Presumably, the Republicans are supposed to be fiscally responsible. Well, not the Republicans today, and certainly not the president. There is a huge increase in the deficit, and that'll have an effect on the markets. It'll have an effect on interest rates, and it goes on and on. The bottom line of this is we should not in any way approve any amount of money over and above what we have to in this year's appropriations, unless there is a clear justification. Part of that may very well be that we do have to replenish our stockpiles. And yes, we need to do that. But is that money also available already in the current appropriation? That's the kind of detailed analysis that the Congress, the Appropriations Committee, and certainly the Armed Services Committee must do. And next week, we will be taking up the Annual Defense Authorization Act. And I can assure you that this question is going to be taken up by the Democrats, and hopefully we'll have some rational explanation from our Republican colleagues, as well as from the administration, about why. Why another $500 billion?
2: Congressman, I'm coming out of the blue a little bit on this with you, but this has to do with the state that you represent, as we just learned that the FCC has moved up the expiration date of Walt Disney Company's 8 owned and operated ABC TV stations to May 28th. That would be today. This is a company, of course, based in Burbank, California. Would there be any response from you as a Democratic lawmaker in California?
3: Well, about that specific issue, I do not know, but I am very, very concerned about the way in which the FCC is conducting itself, using their power to suppress free speech across this nation and also to suppress what is seen on television as well as on the various cable and network channels. That is just plain wrong, and it is a major step towards the end of our republic, the end of our democracy. If the federal government has the power to shut up and shut down television stations and others, such as your station, that's just the wrong place. That's the wrong path. We must never go there. But this administration is moving in that direction to the detriment of our democracy.
0: Can Congress do something to stop it?
3: Go ahead.
0: Can this Congress, Congressman, do you believe they will do anything to stop it? Can this particular action from the FCC be halted in any way?
3: No. The Republicans will not allow any action on the floor, any passage of any legislation that would put a stop to it. In addition to that, of course, on the Democratic side, we'll introduce legislation and we'll stand up and shout and get whatever votes we can. We do know that there is a tenuous break in the Republican blockade that they have put in place on legislation. Tom Massie is not likely to be a happy camper, and there are a couple of other Republicans that have previously broken or tenuously broken ranks with the Republican Party. It's a very, very close. We don't need but maybe three Republicans to vote with the Democrats to change the policy, at least through the House of Representatives. On the Senate side, I can assure you there are a couple of very mad senators who are certainly unhappy with Donald Trump and the way in which he personally terminated their opportunity to remain in the Senate. So we'll see. There's some very unhappy members of Congress and the Senate as a result of what Trump did in the last elections, and there are more to come as the primaries roll out.
0: All right, Democratic Congressman John Garamendi of California, thank you so much. Reacting to this breaking news, again, the FCC moving up the expiration of ABC station licenses to today, May 28th. And, of course, also the congressman discussing the prospect of a deal between the U.S. and Iran with us. And that notion helped boost stocks to fresh record highs today. And there's also a particular stock we're having our eye on after hours, with Dell soaring some 22% after boosting its sales forecast. So for the details on all of that and more, we turn to Power Moves with Bloomberg. Romain Bostic, who's joining live from World Headquarters in New York. Romain?
4: Yeah, all the talks about a potential peace deal, I guess some sort of diplomatic resolution to the situation in Iran did boost stocks to record highs for the Russell 2000, the S&P 500, and the Dow Jones Industrial Average. A lot of analysts saying that if we actually do get a full reopening of the Strait of Hormuz sometime by the end of July or early August, you could see Treasury yields fall pretty significantly, which would give a further boost to stock prices, some estimating as much as 2 to 3 percentage points on the S&P 500. It also got a boost, believe it or not, because of a read on the health of the consumer. Now, earlier this morning, we got earnings out of Kohl's, out of Best Buy, and Dollar Tree, and all surprising to the upside with regards to their earnings. Kohl's did better than expected. Dollar Tree actually boosted its comp sales growth, and a lot of that was because it says, well, we're not selling things for a dollar anymore. They're actually raising their prices, and they're finding that's keeping their business afloat. And then Best Buy has had a big turnaround story. Corey Berry, the CEO over there, saying that while consumers are being more discerning, they are still willing to spend on some of those high ticket items like cell phones and computers. But I do want to just turn quickly, Kaylee, to the after hours trade with regards to retail, because you're seeing a big plunge right now in two what were interesting turnaround stories. American Eagle, of course, this was the Sydney Sweeney bump that I guess has sort of faded, and Gap, which was also a big turnaround story, both down more than 10% in the after hours trade. Probably the more significant story here is Gap actually lowering its guidance, saying only expect comp sales growth overall of about 2%. That's about 1 percentage point lower than where it was. Remember, despite its name Gap, more than 50% of this company's revenue comes from the Old Navy business, and that business has been on the back foot for quite some time. And you're seeing a huge contraction, Joe and Kaylee, in its athleisure business as well. Mm-hmm.
2: Well, I guess Dell is the flip side of that one in the after-hours trading session here. Romain, I wanted to ask you about Anthropic, a company that seems to be getting more valuable by the day on the march to an IPO. What can you tell us?
4: Yeah, I mean, we reported a little bit earlier on Bloomberg that they just closed a more than $60 billion funding round that gives them a valuation basically just a little bit shy of $1 trillion. More importantly, it gives them a valuation higher than OpenAI, its primary rival, and seen as probably the next two big IPOs to come down the market after SpaceX gets out of the way. And then we should also point out there was also an interesting story just a few minutes ago that broke about Apollo shopping a big debt deal, a $36 billion debt deal. This is for Google chips that Anthropic will buy to build out its AI revolution. And you're actually seeing a big pop in Broadcom shares, ticker AVGO, up about 1% or 2% here in the after hours trade. They're going to help develop those Google chips. And more importantly, Joe, they're going to help backstop those payments. Somebody said on our show earlier on the close, Joe, I just pointed this out, that when you look at what's going on in the earnings space, but also look at those revised GDP numbers, about 90% of our economy right now is basically tied to AI spending.
2: 90%.
4: Yep.
2: We'll soon be replaced ourselves, Romaine. We've got Broadcom earnings next week as well.
4: Please,
2: right?
4: I love you, Joe. I love the human Joe, Matt.
2: Well, yeah. Just trying to be real for you. Bloomberg's Romaine Bostic in the flesh in New York. Coming up, Scott Bessent takes to the White House podium. We'll dive into his comments today from the press briefing room with Mario Parker in this week's edition of The Debrief. It's only on Balance of Power on Bloomberg TV and radio.
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12: The teams have been going back and forth, and President Trump has made it very clear, he talked about it at the cabinet meeting, that he has several red lines. And Iran has to turn over their highly enriched uranium. They cannot pursue a nuclear weapon. And the Strait of Hormuz, back to your question on energy, has to free transit. Navigation of the seas has to be free and open as it was before. So he's not going to take a bad deal. He's going to make a great deal for the American people.
0: This is Balance of Power on Bloomberg TV and radio. And that was Treasury Secretary Scott Bessent taking his turn in the White House briefing room today, with Iran at the center of the conversation. But the economic and political stakes are never far behind. He laid out the president's red lines in Iran, as we just heard, while making the broader case that the U.S. economy and consumers can withstand the pressure. And joining us now for more in this week's debrief is Bloomberg's Mario Parker. So, Mario, on Iran, he made it clear when he was pressed by our colleague Jeff Mason that he doesn't want to get ahead of the president on a deal. So what did he reveal to us, if anything at all?
13: Really? Well, there were some tea leaf readings there, Kaylee, which is he mentioned to Jeff, if a deal cannot proceed without those things, how can there be a deal without those things? That being turning over the uranium, free passage along the Strait of Hormuz to levels that we saw before the war as well, and then the end of Iran's nuclear program and ambitions also. So he did, in his own way, confirm that those are the three parameters that hinge on the deal.
0: Well, and of course, the Treasury Secretary has a very specific lens through which he views not just a deal, but the conflict and its economic impact overall. It was striking that he was at the podium on a day where we got PCE data, inflation rising the most since 2023, kind of revealing some things about where the American consumer is. Talk to us about how he characterized that consumer.
13: He characterized the American consumer. One of the questions that he fielded was about savings rates, right? And he said that some of the academic research would show that Americans may have more confidence, right, in that regard. But obviously, we know that Americans at least from what they tell us, voters and polls, et cetera, and what some of the data tells us, is that they're writhing right now. And part of this, as we look toward the midterms, this is what got President Trump elected in a lot of ways. The American electorate had this kind of, this rosy kind of vision, if you will. I call it a sepia vision of his pre-COVID economy and the handling there. We know that Joe Biden was, I mean, essentially tethered to high inflation. The president likes to say it was at a 40-year high before he took office. So the fact that you see some of these economic indicators pointing in this direction just doesn't bode well for the midterms. But
0: President Trump says he doesn't care about the midterms, Mario.
13: I was just about to get to that, Kaylee. Obviously, the president, if you look at the president's record at this primary, right, he's 4-0 right now. Shout out to some of our Knicks fans as well. But he made a concerted effort to put forth a redistricting effort to kind of get more seats for the House and Republicans there as well. So the president does care about it. What you saw Scott Bessin today, one of the things that was notable at the podium was him saying that, well, the president is a statesman, right? Mm. He's trying to say that the president is doing his duty to protect the country versus thinking about some of the political calculations there. But $4 and some change gasoline is $4 and some change gasoline.
0: Yeah, the cost of a tank of gasoline, especially if you're filling it up with diesel, getting higher and higher. You might need a $250 bill to pay for that, Mario. The Treasury Secretary was asked about this. Is he going to have his signature on paper currency that has Trump's face on it?
13: Well, when we go back to the president's kind of his primary route, if you will, I can think of three soon-to-be former senators that may not go along with reversing the law. Mm-hmm. That a living person can't be on U.S. currency, even as there's been some renderings of an image, as we see here with our viewers, of the president's face on a would-be $250 bill.
0: So the president's face on currency, it was Scott Bessin's face at the podium today, following, of course, Vice President J.D. Vance and Secretary of State Marco Rubio taking their turns. Mm-hmm. Who's going to be next in this rotating cast of characters?
13: We shall see, but one of the things that was funny today was the Treasury Secretary when he did field a question about whether or not we should start to include him in our 2028 watches. He quickly batted that down. He was saying that it's flashing some humility, saying that, well, now they're just going down the chain of command there. So not sure who will be up next. But we know that the president, who, again, is a fan of reality television, The Apprentice, et cetera, is enjoying his cabinet secretaries rotating through the podium.
0: All right, we'll have to see who's next. Bloomberg's Mario Parker with this week's debrief. Joe.
2: All right, Kaylee, thank you. We've got much more ahead, including the after-hours rally in Dell following a blowout earnings report. And we'll bring you an exclusive with Dell CFO David Kennedy up ahead here on Balance of Power. 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
18: Mike Lawler's fantastic. He's fantastic. He is a fantastic. I call him Mr. Salt. He didn't stop. He wouldn't stop. He was driving us crazy. We have to get salt. We have to get salt back. And he got it back. And he's a terrific guy, and you're lucky to have him.
2: It's Balance of Power on Bloomberg TV and radio. I'm Joe Matthew alongside Kaylee Lyons in Washington. President Trump there praising one of the only Republican members of Congress in the state of New York. Of course, Congressman Mike Lawler, or as the president likes to call him, Mr. Salt. I thought I came up with that. For Mike Lawler's, of course, push for the salt deduction and the budget negotiations last year. He's with us right now, by the way, Republican Congressman Mike Lawler of New York, a member of the House Foreign Affairs Committee, as well House Financial Services Committee. It's good to see you, Congressman. Welcome back to Bloomberg. If we can start with your foreign relations cap on, we're hearing reports now, and Bloomberg is quoting sources, that there is a framework for a 60-day extension of the ceasefire between the U.S. and Iran. Do you have any details? Are you hearing this, and do you support the concept?
19: Well, I've been in touch with the White House throughout the last few days about the framework here. And certainly, you know, we want to see this conflict come to an end. But inclusive of that is getting the enriched uranium out. And that is something that is vital to the president, is vital to me as chair of the Middle East and North Africa subcommittee. And certainly, you know, getting the Strait of Hormuz reopened. And recognizing that the threat posed by Iran, you know, must be eliminated. And that really has been the focal point here. I think as the administration deals with the remnants of this regime, you know, it takes time because you're not exactly dealing in real time with the leadership. And so, you know, it takes a little bit of time to get an answer on some of these outstanding issues. And so that's really what this boils down to.
0: Okay.
19: And, you know, I think the largest part of this, though, is the enriched uranium.
0: Well, if that's the largest part, Congressman, has the White House told you why they would agree to extend the ceasefire without more on the enriched uranium and the nuclear program agreed to up front?
19: Well, again, I think when you look at the military operation that was undertaken during the initial 6 weeks, we accomplished a great deal in terms of eliminating their, diminishing their ballistic missiles capability, their drone capabilities. Their naval fleet was severely decimated. The outstanding issue is the enriched uranium and getting that out of the hands of Iran. Barring sending troops in, this is a negotiation. So the objective here, obviously, if you can maintain a ceasefire without having to use kinetic activity and can use diplomacy, that is always preferable. So that's where we are. They are working through this. The fact is that the blockade of Iran's blockade has created immense economic pressure on Iran. They are losing, billions upon billions of dollars, bordering up towards trillions of dollars of economic activity because of the fact that they cannot move the oil. And they don't have the storage capacity here. And this has created a real challenge for China, because remember, 90% of Iran's oil sales go to China. So the pressure that has been applied economically has really forced the remnants of this regime to a negotiation that, frankly, for 47 years, they have tried to kick the can down the road on. But I think you are seeing an effort by the president to engage in diplomacy and get the biggest part of this deal done, which is to get the enriched uranium out.
14: When you guys come back to Washington and lawmakers are dealing with a number of issues, will war powers be one of them? We saw the Speaker of the House pull a war powers resolution last week, and the narrative here at Washington, Congressman, was that he was concerned that it might actually pass. We've had a few Republicans tell us that that would be the case, that the numbers are behind this move. Is that true, and how would you vote next time?
19: Oh, look, you had a number of absences. We'll see what happens, obviously, when everybody comes back. But we've already had a number of votes on war powers. This has come before Congress multiple times, and it has failed. So Congress has taken action. The absence of a war powers resolution, not passing, doesn't mean that we haven't taken action. We have. We just happen to disagree with the Democrats who continue to push this, despite their previous positions on
14: this
19: issue.
14: So is patience running out among Republicans, or was that like a fluke because of the attendance that day?
19: I'm sorry?
14: Is patience running out among some Republicans, or was that a fluke because there was an attendance issue among GOP members?
19: Look, I think you had some attendance issues. Obviously, some people, are going to vote the way they see fit. From my vantage point, we're in the middle of a negotiation, and passing a war powers resolution calling for an immediate withdrawal only serves to bolster Iran in the negotiation, not the United States of America. The fact is the kinetic activity has stopped. The administration has taken some defensive measures in the last 48 hours, but that is something they absolutely should always do. But the fact is that they're in the middle of negotiations. And this is this war powers resolution put forth is nothing but politics and is not actually supporting these negotiations and is not actually helping towards addressing the fundamental issue, which is ensuring that Iran does not get a nuclear weapon.
0: Well, speaking of helping, is it helpful for you, especially as someone in New York's 17th district who is sitting in a seat that the Democrats are targeting for a flip in this midterm cycle? Is it helpful for the president to say publicly that he does not care about the midterms? Do you wish he would?
19: Well, look, of course he cares about the midterms and the results of the midterms. What he's talking about is in the context of the war and in the context of the negotiations with the regime. He's not going to be pressured into a bad deal because of the politics of the moment or the impact that this situation has on the midterms. He wants to make sure that Iran does not possess a nuclear weapon. I've talked to him extensively.
0: Does that mean, Congressman,
19: this,
0: that you and other swing district members end up losing their seats over this?
19: Look, I've said from the very beginning, I am not concerned about the politics of a righteous decision. It is a righteous decision to ensure that Iran does not possess a nuclear weapon. As chair of the Middle East and North Africa subcommittee, my primary responsibility is to do the job that I was elected to do. And so I will continue to make sure that the decisions that are being made in Washington are to the long-term benefit of the American people, both economically and from a national security perspective. That's what the president is talking about. Of course, everybody wants to win the majority. Everybody wants to be able to keep their seat. But I care more about the long-term stability and safety of the American people than I do about a single election.
0: All right. Republican Congressman Mike Lawler of New York, thank you so much for joining us. And we'll have more ahead here on Balance of Power. Coming up, an exclusive interview with the CFO of Dell, David Kennedy, fresh off the company's earnings report. And one day after that massive, nearly $10 billion Pentagon contract. It's a conversation you don't want to miss. And it's next here on Balance of Power on Bloomberg TV and radio.
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0: It's Balance of Power on Bloomberg TV and radio. Alongside Kaylee Lyons, I'm Joe Matthew as we watch Dell soaring. After the bell, following a blowout earnings report, the stock is up almost 29% on the heels as well of a major near $10 billion Pentagon contract, one of the highest, if not highest, on record. Joining us now, Bloomberg's Ed Ludlow, who's standing by with Dell's Chief Financial Officer David Kennedy for a Bloomberg exclusive. Ed?
1: Thank you, Joe. And yeah, wow, Dell. A lot of stories within this one. David, you'll tell me it's a strong quarter. I think the market right now is staring at the outlook for the fiscal year ending January 27th, $167 billion of sales, $60 billion of that being AI servers. Something in there is new. In fact, $27 billion of something in there is new in the outlook. What is it?
2: Yeah, afternoon, Ed. Look, it's a tremendous start to the quarter, obviously, in the year ahead. 88% revenue growth, you know, 214% EPS growth and record cash flows, you know, built on real, durable and accelerating globally the amount of infrastructure that's needed out there. If you look at this, you know, really production at scale, all of those things have given us confidence, as you say, to add to that full year guide, adding $27 billion to the revenue, $167 billion now, almost 50% increase year on year. EPS of $17.90, really strong and, you know, really looking forward to the year ahead.
1: David, is this coming from sort of one single hyperscaler customer? Is it the neo clouds or is there more sort of granularity you can give me about what is actually happening in the world? Completely acknowledge that the CPU server is back, right? That's clear in the quarter gone. But there must be something more happening under the surface here.
2: Yes, this is more broad-based and more prevalent across the ecosystem and our solutions. So CSG growth, 17% growth in Q1. We're guiding to almost similar in Q2. You mentioned the traditional server networking business grew 92% in Q1. We're expecting a strong guide as we go through the year. Obviously, we've taken up our AI storage guide, our server guide to $60 billion, and storage will grow every single quarter as we go through the year. So it's more prevalent across our products, across our verticals, across our customer base. So really more broad base and, you know, AI demand, if you like, beyond the GPU in terms of the opportunities ahead.
1: Can you quantify that, the AI demand but beyond the GPU?
2: Yeah, if you look at our guide, it's up $27 billion. We've taken our AI guide up $10 billion from $50 billion to $60 billion. So obviously the rest is in our core business and it's more prevalent across CSG, traditional server and the storage market. So, you know, strong across the board.
1: I've been under the working assumption for quite a while now that the US government's your biggest customer. I think the world was a little bit surprised yesterday. I was a little bit surprised about the $10 billion defense deal, basically $2 billion per year for 5 years. What is that? I'm trying to understand, like, is Dell in the software game here in that deal? Or what does it represent to you, David?
2: No, look, we're historically selling software over many years. We obviously support all the federal agencies in the U.S., but it's also more prevalent across the globe on all the government agencies. So this is just another mark, if you like, in terms of the broad solutions. When any customer, whether it be federal or whether it be enterprise-based, is looking for us to help them in their technology needs and the solutions, we're there to help them. We have those long-standing relationships, and this isn't just another example of that.
1: And can I just double check something mechanically speaking? The $9.7 billion deal, is that reflected in the updated outlook you gave? Like it was something that was baked in?
2: Well, again, if you think of the guide, we're up $27 billion for the year. That contract is $9 billion over 5 years. You know, at most, it's less than $1 billion for this year. So again, a very small part of what is a broad-based discussion around broad technology opportunities, solutions that our customers are looking for, and making sure we can fulfill as many customer needs as we can in this environment.
1: Some people might say in this environment, what's $1 billion here or there in every given quarter or balance of financial year? I think the sense the analysts are trying to get from the call is the staying power of this demand, how sustainable it is. But I think another way of looking at it, David, is have you set yourself a new baseline going forward of what the world is like for particularly the AI server business?
2: Yeah, I think it goes beyond the AI server business. I think it's AI demand in total across the solution and infrastructure stack that's there. If you look at the broad-based opportunities that are appearing, I think as we move from training models into inferencing, those inferencing workloads are creating a net new environment, a net new TAM, if you like, that's there to go attack and go balance from a, you know, customer perspective. We're seeing that, and those education elements are coming in as part of the opportunity that's in front of us. We're excited by that, and I think that makes it a more broad-based, durable growth over the long term for us as we see that.
1: I appreciate that you've outlined twice that it's broad-based. Was there one big customer or even sector in the quarter gone, or one big customer or sector for the outlook in the year that has changed the trajectory for you?
2: No, it's, again, more broad-based. If you look at our segments, NeoClouds, Sovereign, those enterprise customers, you'll have heard and spoke with Michael last week in relation to our 5,000 customers. And the enterprise side in relation to AI, as we broad base out those AI factories, you know, there's growing. If you look at our 5-quarter pipeline, all individual verticals are growing in their own right. And it shows, again, that the scale and the opportunity that's both geo and vertical based.
1: Dell shares up more than 29% in the after hours. Fascinating conversation where we didn't even mention PC once. David Kennedy, Dell CFO, straight from the earnings call. Thank you very much. Kaylee, back to you in D.C.
3: And our thanks to Bloomberg's Ed Ludlow. Remarkable to see that stock up nearly 30% in the post-market. Great conversation. We appreciate it. And now we want to turn back to the political and geopolitical headlines of the day, as the U.S. and Iran have reportedly agreed to a tentative deal that would see the Strait of Hormuz reopened and the ceasefire extended for 60 days, allowing for negotiations over Iran's nuclear program. For more on that, this evening's political panel is here. Matt Bennett, Democratic strategist and executive vice president and co-founder at Third Way, alongside Republican strategist Ashley Davis, partner at S3 Group. Welcome to you both. Ashley, the president has not signed off on this yet. We have not heard from him directly on this tentative agreement. But if this is ultimately what the U.S. signs on to, how do you characterize it as a win for the United States if fundamentally this is just getting us back to the pre-war status quo of the Strait of Hormuz being open?
4: If it is, and I don't know 100% all the details, and I don't think anyone does. I mean, this is the point of we're not at the table. But I also think that I do not 100% think that he's going to let China hold the uranium, which is what Iran obviously suggested yesterday. But I don't think he's in any hurry. And I actually agree 100% with what he said yesterday about I'm not going to let the midterms decide what I'm going to do, which I 100% believe in. As commander-in-chief, we're negotiating with terrorists, like, and we need to remember that. We need to get rid of this regime after 47 years. But at the end of the day, I know George Bush never would have depended on the midterm elections. I actually don't think Obama or Biden would have depended on the midterm elections. If you're going to start this, then we need to finish it and make sure that we have what's best for the American people. And I actually think the president is going to say, let history decide what I've done, mm-hmm. not what I'm doing for the midterms.
5: And you heard Mike Lawler really back the president up on that.
4: Yeah.
5: Matt, are we being fair to President Trump here? Is it possible to, yes, actually care about the midterms, but not let them guide you on this very important issue?
6: It's possible, but I don't think it's possible if you're Donald Trump.
5: Okay. I mean, why not?
6: Because, look, let's face it. Even if we weren't at war, he wouldn't care about the midterms. He just doesn't care about anything other than himself. And he proves this over and over and over every single day. He just said it out loud. And he did not actually put it in the context of the war and keeping his focus where it belongs. His focus is on building the arch, painting the reflecting pool, building his ballroom, and enriching himself. I mean, we just know that's where his focus is. As for the war, you're right. We are no better shape than we were before. In June of last year, he reported that the nuclear capabilities of Iran had been completely destroyed, utterly destroyed.
4: Obliterated,
6: exactly. Yeah. That turned out not to be true. And now we are way worse off than we were before. Congressman Lawler is totally wrong. The Straits of Hormuz are closed. The global economy has been shaken to its core. Our munitions are way down. We have lost 13 service people. things are pretty bad and we've gotten nothing from this.
3: Well, and Ashley, to the point you were making, in terms of what we've gotten from this, you said it was important that the president put politics in the midterms aside for the safety of the American people. What does a deal need to have in it to guarantee that it has made the American people, the world, more safe?
4: Well, I don't know if you live in West Virginia. I mean, if you live in middle America, if you really care what's happening in Iran, mm-hmm. knowing what I know, what all of us know, having Iran in the regime that they had trying to kill Americans every day is not the answer. He took a risk on doing this. He took it on head on. And I think that he felt that it was a definite national security threat to our country. And I think he's willing to rise and fall in it. I don't agree with you, and you know I love you, but I mean, I don't agree with you that he has not put his mark on the midterms. I mean, what he's done in regards to some of these primaries, that's around him now. He's wrapped himself in a lot of those candidates. So he does care, but I don't think he's going to tell Iran.
5: Is it possible he cares about the primary and not the general election? Because he's been busy dispatching Republicans.
4: Yeah, but if we lose in Texas, that's going to be around him, yeah. right? Or if yeah. we lose, if he supports the, you know, Collins in Georgia, that's going to be around him. Mm-hmm. But I also think that he also cares that we're not going to tell Iran we're going to make a stupid deal based on the midterm election. And that's what he's saying.
3: Okay, so on this notion of whether or not the president cares
4: happy.
3: About the midterm, well, but should he care about the consequence of the midterms if it does mean Republicans are out of power? He already got his one big beautiful bill passed. We saw the impeachment go around in his first term. What is the actual consequence for him if Democrats retake the House and if they are able to flip the Senate?
6: I mean, it's a fair question because he is such a law-breaking president. A normal president in his position would be very worried because the majority in the House would mean subpoena power for House chairs, and they would use it to require that his people come and testify. The problem is they're probably not going to do that. We're going to have a bunch of empty chair hearings, and there's no chance that the Trump Justice Department is going to enforce subpoenas that the House Democrats are issuing. So he probably isn't that worried, even though, you know, President Bush would never operate that way. He would require his people to respond to the subpoenas as they're required to by law.
5: Will the U.S. Treasury, meantime, go forward with a $250 bill with President Trump's face on it?
6: Look, I think this is what voters are hoping for, right?
5: This is a real story.
6: It is unbelievable that they're going to issue issuing a $250 bill at all is insane. It just says, like, inflation is here. You need a $250.
5: There's a line about gas prices here, so.
6: Exactly. And his face being on it. I mean, George Washington refused to allow his image to be on the currency while he was alive. That was obviously the right thing to do, but this is Donald Trump.
4: Can I just say one thing?
6: Yeah.
4: This is what he does. I mean, we're talking about this.
6: Yeah.
4: And so we're not talking about other stuff. So, like, this is what he does. He's
5: so this
4: brilliant
5: is a win.
4: At it. No,
5: okay.
4: It's like, this is what he wants. Go talk about my face on 250 so we're not talking about gas prices.
5: Does that mean there won't be a 250 with Trump's face on it?
4: I have no idea, and it doesn't even matter. I mean, like, that is, if you really want to talk about real issues that are impacting people, it's the gas prices,
6: I often wish I had a $250 bill. I could just whip that.
5: They'd have to pass legislation.
3: That is the point.
5: It is not legal. It's outlawed to have a living person's face
3: when
5: on the
3: Treasury
5: currency.
3: Secretary was asked about it in the briefing room today, he kept saying, it's up to Congress.
4: Yeah,
3: it's up
4: right. to Congress. But by the way, when you say about when the Oversight Committee is going to be investigating him, I would not be worried if I was Trump because, I mean, how many times he's already been, you know, all of the legal issues he's had. But I also think that down the down people that are associated with him are probably going to be the ones that are concerned or maybe the people that invest in, I mean, if I was a Democrat, you're going to pull the people that invest in the ballroom, right? So the companies are going to be concerned.
3: Well, is that not what the
4: anything.
3: Anti-weaponization fund is supposed to be for?
6: I guess, but I think for purposes of the people that watch this show, I think you're exactly right. If the administration people don't show up, and I don't think they will, the people that will be subpoenaed are corporate leaders, and they do have to show up.
5: Yeah. Well, lots to look forward to there.
3: Yeah.
5: Thank you both for a great conversation. Matt Bennett, Ashley Davis, thank you both for being with us on Balance of Power. And check out the Washington Edition newsletter. You can find it on the terminal and online. We might be on the threshold of a deal. Kaylee, maybe we'll have more news tomorrow.
3: Well, we certainly hope so. Either way, you should join us again tomorrow for more Balance of Power right here on Bloomberg TV and Radio.
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3: 18 years old, I'm a millionaire. I've never learned anything about finances, didn't know anything about being a professional basketball player. Everything that I've been learning at 18 years old to where I am to now is just me being aware of who I am, where I come from, and wanting to learn more about me.
4: Welcome back to The Deal. I'm Jason Kelly.
5: And I'm Alex Rodriguez.
4: And coming up on today's show, Tracy McGrady. This is a legendary Hall of Fame basketball player, but a guy who has a lot in common with you.
5: First of all, he's one of my favorite players of all time in the NBA. Just an incredible talent. As far as what we have in similarities, we're both from Florida. We both come from humble beginnings, and we're one of the few that went straight from high school into the pros, and now we're both part of team ownership.
4: That's right. Owners, in your case, obviously in the NBA. In his case, the NFL. He came in as a minority investor in the Buffalo Bills, so we're seeing a lot of him in owner suites, but also seeing a lot of him on TV. We're going to get into that a lot more with T-Mac here on The Deal. Tracy, what a treat to have you here in New York. We're going to get into everything you've done throughout your career, but I wanted to defer to my partner here for the first question because you guys have a lot in common.
5: Yeah. T-Mac, great to have you here.
3: Yes, sir.
5: Now, who would have thought that two kids from Florida, right? Humble beginnings, straight out of high school to the pros. And just a few months ago, we were just kicking it in Davos.
3: Yes.
5: First of all, what'd you think of it? What'd you learn? And would you go back?
3: So, first off, it's a pleasure to be here with you guys. I'm a baseball head. Baseball is my first love. And this guy right here is one of my faves. So this is an honor for me. Davos, I didn't know anything about it. I've never heard about it. And when it was brought to my attention, it's like, yo, you got invited to go to Davos. I'm like, what the hell is Davos? Like, what is that? But I looked it up and I was like, oh, this is big time. Like, this is where I need to be. And I'm driving in, man. I've never been to Switzerland. I'm driving in and I'm just amazed of the scenic route. Amazing scenery driving in. Traffic is a little, you know, backed up a little bit. And I look to my left. It's like, yo, that's A-Rod right there. A-Rod walking on the street right there. So he's the first person
4: slipping and sliding around.
3: Right.
4: Yeah,
3: yeah. So the reason why I was there, I spoke on this sports panel. And of course, you know, I have a lot of international relationships. I do a lot of traveling to China, a lot of business that I do over there. But just having conversation with a lot of powers that be, is how do we, you know, bridge that gap between, you know, U.S. and Asian market is what I was talking about. But it was an eye opener. I'm in the stage of like really learning business, right? He said we come from humble beginnings. And that is very true for me. Everything that I've been learning at 18 years old to where I am to now is just me being aware of who I am, where I come from, and wanting to learn more about me, you know, every single day. So
4: it's interesting. One of your, I think, signature deals of late is going in as minority owner of the Buffalo Bills. We talk about the NFL a lot on this show. Give us the origin story. How does that happen? And what are you thinking as you get into that?
3: So I wanted to always, whether it was baseball, basketball, or football, I wanted to be an owner of some sort. That opportunity presented itself because I wanted to have some ownership in the Tampa Bay Buccaneers because

0: That's his hometown team right there. Got to the table, got a call about Atlanta Falcons. They were too far along. I think that was like Dominique Dowles and Will Packer, I think, was in that deal. So they was too far along the line. And then Buffalo Bills came up. And you probably asked, why Buffalo? Well, I played 3 years in Toronto.
1: Yeah.
0: Right. The Toronto Borders right there. And when I was playing in 97 to 2000, you know, Bruce Smith, Thurman Thomas, all those boys used to show up to our games in Toronto. So going back, like over the years, I've always invested in other people's ideas and ideologies and things that they wanted to do. This is a time where I was like, yo, let me call my cousin and see if he has any interest in, you know, going in this deal with me. So I called Vince and like, yo.
1: This is Vince Carter.
0: This is Vince Carter. My cousin. So I called him. I was like, yo, you have any interest in, you know, being a NFL owner? What? Yeah. So right away he was like, I'm in, you know, what we got to do. So we made some calls. We went to a game. And after the game, we sat with Terry, right? Terry Pegula. And this is like, I'm thinking we auditioning and I got to be on my best behavior and really sell this guy that I really want to be a part of this ownership group. But we just casually had a conversation, man, after the game, sitting in his office and just chopping it up for about an hour. And from that conversation, he was like, you want to be a part of this? What? Of course. Yeah. Absolutely.
1: That's why you're here.
0: Right. And it happened just like that.
2: So let's take it right from there. So I love the story. I love how you were proactive and called your cousin Vince. I loved how you went to a Bills game. That's really how deals are done, right? My question is, once you finish that conversation and you get home and reality hits and you know you got to write a big, big check. Because the first time, T, that I wrote a big check, I couldn't sleep for a week.
0: Right.
2: We're not used to writing those type of checks.
0: Yeah.
2: Walk me a little bit through that conversation and how nervous were you when you had to write that check and actually release your bank account?
0: So I would say this. I wasn't nervous about it because I had put in the work. Right. I think my excitement was just overshadowed of what the check was that I was writing. I'm part owner of this franchise. And like my mind went to, it's not just, you know, I write this check and then I sit back and the Bills do their thing. The value of this franchise goes up. No, there are people that are involved in this that I actually can have some conversations with and actually prolong or further and improve my portfolio because of what these guys have. The check, it was big, but I wasn't like, I was too excited, A-Rod. I really was. I was like, man, I cannot believe this is happening because there's not a lot of guys look like me that is part of those groups.
1: And so to that point, do you think people look at you differently because you're an owner?
0: I don't give a damn. I mean, I don't know. I don't care whether they do or they don't. I
1: guess maybe asking a different way, has that come to fruition that you feel like you are able to go into different rooms because you're an owner?
0: Sure.
1: Yeah.
0: For sure. But, I mean, it gives you because everyone knows how difficult that is, right? And just anybody, I don't care how great you were on the basketball court or how great you are on the field, like just anybody can't get that opportunity.
1: Yeah.
0: Right. So yeah, I'm looked at differently, can walk in different doors. And those doors are steady opening up.
1: I mean, you've seen that.
2: Yeah. There's no question. Yeah. I mean, everything that T says, I've said it in some interview where like, I feel the same gratitude, and the doors open up like wildfire. I guess my follow-up question on that is you talked about some of the benefits from being an owner and from being an LP to the Buffalo Bills. What are some of the lessons you've learned from being in that room?
0: That's a good question. I guess certain individuals that's involved in this, you know, certain people are difficult to deal with. But then you run into those people like, I ran into one of our owners All-Star Weekend. She was actually one of the owners that went in with the group that, you know, we went in with. And I was having some conversations with her and I could not believe how generous this lady was in terms of wanting to help me, right? in my business endeavors in any capacity of which I needed her. Mm-hmm. Like, she was like, here, whatever you need from me. And that was just so refreshing. And I just felt the genuineness of that. But then you run into some people like, why are you like that? And I'll tell you another thing too. I won't say any name, but I was at the game where there was another group that he brought several groups that were trying to come in and be the minority partner. So we're in the suite and I'm quiet as a mouse watching the game, but there's another partner in there just loud and obnoxious and just going crazy. And I'm sitting back. I was like, yo, I know damn well they're not going to allow this guy. No way. No way. Because, yeah, no way. Because of what he was portraying in that moment. Right. There wasn't a person of like being humble and just really understanding the situation. So he ended up not getting in, being part of that group. And I saw that and I was like, damn. It don't matter how much money you have. Like, you got to be solid, a solid dude, a solid person to be a part of this group.
2: Jason, I find that to be really interesting what T-Mac just said, because one of the lessons that I've learned sometimes from being in those rooms, in those boardrooms, that you just like look around, you're like, what am I doing here? Right? I cannot believe. Right. But sometimes more than learning what to do is sometimes you learn what not to do.
0: That's it.
2: And those lessons like stay with us forever.
0: That's it. Yeah. And that was that lesson for me, because that was that night when I don't even know if I'm going to be a part of this group, but I know I can't be acting like that. Mm-hmm. So, and when we got the call that we got in and that
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1: Tell us about Vince. What a relationship you guys have had playing together, now business partners. What's the dynamic there? Help us understand that.
0: Yeah, so we discovered we was cousin when I got drafted in high school. 2 years we played together in Toronto, formed a great bond. And then just over the years, just having those conversations, just really picking up. We both have families. We talk about everything. When he calls me, I have to carve out 2 hours, or I have to let him know, hey, cuz, only got 15 minutes. Let's get it in.
2: And how often does he call you?
0: We would talk probably about twice a week like that. Wow. Seriously. Wow. And that's why we started a podcast, because I'm like, bruh, we doing all this talking.
4: Yeah.
2: We might as well get
4: paid. That is how this tends to happen. It is how it tends to happen.
0: So, like I said, me, I'm always business driven. What's the next challenge? I'm always looking for the next challenge. Never thought I'd be doing TV. NBC opportunity comes up, right? So we're both on NBC.
4: Yeah.
0: And I'm like, cuz this is for us to, you know, capitalize off of this energy and everything that's happening for us. So it's like Buffalo Bills. I call him. I told you I invested in a lot of people, others' ideas, but now it's like, I'm taking my own chances and doing this with my family. So it's been, man, that one of the greatest things, decisions that I made to actually just, you know, be involved with my cousin and take this ride with him.
2: Yeah. See, you're lucky because you found a cousin like Vince.
0: Yeah.
2: I'm Dominican. I find cousins all the time that I never want to invite to Thanksgiving.
0: I'm just telling you about one. Should I have a million of them?
2: Now, I saw you guys this past Sunday, and I'm such a big fan of that show. You guys are killing it.
0: First of all,
2: you guys look good.
0: Appreciate
2: you sound good. Carmelo's great.
0: Yeah.
2: Maria's a star.
0: Yeah,
2: you know?
0: Yes, she is.
4: So this is the NBA on NBC.
2: Yeah. Pre and post game,
4: yeah,
2: right?
4: Yeah.
2: And I love how you guys go on location, which is kind of cool. What, first of all, you enjoying it?
0: I never thought I would do TV. And with the NBC, it was like, man, this is like the golden era. This is what I grew up on.
2: Right.
0: In the 90s, right? Mm-hmm. When I fell in love with basketball, this, like, watching NBC back in the day, what made me want to be a basketball player. And I played on NBC. So that nostalgia feeling just coming back, and now I get to talk about the game that actually raised me. Oh, that it was awesome. It was a no-brainer for me to be on that show.
4: I'm the oldest here, but we all loved basketball in that era. What did that era do for the business of basketball, in your estimation?
0: Well, I would say, when you look at Michael Jordan, what he was able to do for the sport, for us players, in terms of what he did off the court, right? With Jordan brand, selling sneakers. I became an Adidas athlete. I was able to sell millions of sneakers. The global imprint that he has, selling sneakers over in China, like Magic, Bird, and Mike, like, opened up this whole global portal for us to be able to walk through and capitalize off of that. I'm gonna tell you what it did for it, because I was going to China back in like my first trip to China was probably like 1998, 1999.
4: Whoa.
0: Yeah. I started early. And there wasn't a lot of basketball being played in China at that time. You know, I just seen the trajectory of that sport just trending up. And now you're talking about over 350, 400 million people are playing basketball in China.
4: Right.
0: So that's the evolution of basketball. And I was part of the team, a group that played with the Houston Rockets and the Sacramento Kings, opened up the China game. So we was part of the first global China games
4: right.
0: in 2004.
4: Cause you were teammates
0: so
4: that must have been incredibly eye opening from an economic opportunity perspective.
0: I'm still capitalizing off of it.
4: Really?
0: To this day. Absolutely, man. Yeah, I was, you know, I mean, when you talk about having a whole freaking continent on your back and carrying that.
4: Yeah.
2: T, I want to go back to, you mentioned Michael Jordan, Kobe Bryant. Did you ever have conversations with Michael or Kobe that helped you out? And if so, what did they tell you?
0: So I had conversations with Kobe. Kobe was like my brother because he came out a year early before me out of high school like us. Mm-hmm. And I was struggling my rookie year. Kobe struggled his rookie year because Dale Harris, for some reason, they wanted to make it hard on the high school kid, right? So he went through it. Then I go through it. And it was a time where I was like, man, I have to talk to someone that actually has been through this. Let me call my brother Kobe. So we had extensive conversations, you know, just stand, you know, trust the work, Mac, trust the work. It's going to pay off. You know who you are. And just having those conversations got me through a really challenging rookie year. I can remember, man, I get to Orlando. Kobe is winning championships at this time. I'm coming up now in the league. So they're talking, you know, trying to compare it to who's the best wing. And my name is coming in that. And, you know, if you know anything about Kobe doesn't want anybody being compared to him at this time. So that right there, I know him, I get it. But that's where I come in is like, I'm built that way too, just a different way.
7: You turned it on a little bit.
0: Oh, you have to, absolutely.
7: Yeah.
0: Absolutely.
2: Yeah. Jason, can I give you my Kobe story?
7: Please.
2: There was a time I was struggling, and I remember driving to the Bronx from my West Side apartment, and phone rang, this Kobe, and Kobe's like, hey man, don't read the press, don't let them get to you, stay with your game, same kind of advice. And then he ends the conversation by saying, like, I see you're 1 for 15. I've been studying your film. I'm like, okay, where's this going to go? He goes, your front foot, you know, you're bailing a little bit and your back. I said, cool.
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7: All right, let's talk about the ones, the OBL, Ones Basketball League. It's back. My understanding is you sort of convened a group at your house and we're like over dinner and we're going to do a little pitch session here. Mm-hmm. Go ahead.
0: So OBL came from, it was all a dream. Sonny Vaccaro started ABCD Camp in Teaneck, New Jersey.
7: Yeah.
0: Kevin Garnett, Kobe Bryant, Tim Thomas, Tracy McGrady, LeBron James, like all the greats. And I was an unknown basketball player like my junior year, only known within my region in Florida. Outside of that, no one knew who I was. After my junior year, I get invited to this camp. I'm the last guy invited. I keep hearing about Lamar Odom. So I go to this camp and he's the first player I play and I held my own. So throughout this camp, I'm holding my own, right? Unknown basketball player. Who's this kid from Florida? Well, I leave that camp, and a month later, I'm the number one player in the country.
7: Mm.
0: So I went from unknown
7: to
0: the number one player in the country. Now it talks about, damn, this kid is actually good. Kobe Bryant just came out the year before him. Kevin Garnett came out the year before him. So now that talk about being a draftee in the 1997 draft straight out of high school, that platform did it for me. I'm creating this OBL platform for those guys that still have a deep love and passion for the game of basketball. And my proof of concept trial was I went to 6 cities.
7: Mm-hmm.
0: I'll invite 32 players and I'll take 8 players, the best players, to Sunday for the championship and have them play 1-on-1. Winner takes all.
7: Mm-hmm.
0: So now after that season, I'm going on a capital run trying to raise money for my league because I'm getting good feedback and I think I've created something magical.
7: Mm-hmm.
0: Well, I struck out. And the one thing, and I'm glad that it went that way because I've learned a lot on that journey, right? Everybody's not going to believe in your vision,
7: mm-hmm.
0: right? Everybody is not going to be able to see your vision and what you're trying to create. I get that. So I believe in me. Let me do it something different. Let me take a pivot and do it different. Like, yo, I have a gym at my house. I'm going to bring everybody in. Let's capture this content. Let's keep OBL fresh. And from that point, man, I think that was probably the best decision because I had Next Gen Sports as an investment group. They saw what I was doing. They came in and loved the vision. They started AVP, which is a volleyball league.
7: Right.
0: Right.
7: Yeah.
0: And they know how to run a league, alternative league. And also, they're part of the Big Three team, 305, that won the championship. So they know how to manage a team. So for me, it was just like the perfect partner that came in. And when he came in, we talked, or when they came in, we talked about doing something different than what I did at my house versus what I did back in 22. Let me start cities. Let me start Battle of the Cities. Let me create teams so where I could build some value up and create opportunities for some of my friends or influencers in these respectful cities and give them ownership of these teams. So I have Jadakiss, right? We all know who Jadakiss is. He's from Yonkers. So I gave him the New York team. He has 15% in his New York team. Mm. Lorenz Tate is my good buddy, who's a big time actor, is from Chicago. He has the Chicago team. John Wall is from Raleigh, North Carolina. I gave him the Raleigh team. Tim Hardaway Sr. has the Miami team. So I'm starting out with eight teams and giving these respectful GM/owners, you know, 15% in ownership, and also allowing them to manage their teams. And, you know, we having trials like this is, we're building a real league. Like, this is not a gimmick. This is a real thing. So I'm pretty, excited about the opportunity and where this is going. And I'm already getting calls from my partners in China. They want me to bring it over there. Australia is calling. So global is where we want to take it, because there's a lot of talent. When you look around now, I mean, you have, you know, all of these, you know, kids around the world are trying to mimic us. You look on social media now, you'll see a Chinese kid looking like, you know, SGA out there playing basketball. Yeah. So I just think globally is where we want to go with
4: it. And it sounds like content was the real unlock.
0: Yes, sir. Yeah. Mm-hmm. Yes, sir.
4: Yeah. Interesting. All right. So we're going to wrap this up with our rapid fire. This is going to be a good one.
0: Let's do it.
4: Really good questions. All right. So just, you know, first thing that comes to your mind, if you had to pick one to play for the rest of your life, 1-on-1 or 5-on-5?
0: For the rest of my life?
4: Yeah.
0: 1-on-1.
2: Build your dream OBL roster with NBA players from any era. Who would you pick?
0: Oh, that's easy. Myself, Kobe, and KD.
4: Wow. I would not want to play against that team. All right. Which current NBA player would win a league-wide 1-on-1 tournament?
0: KD.
2: Best 1-on-1 basketball city?
0: New York.
4: Who's your dream OBL investment partner?
0: I have him. Next Gen Sports. All right. And A-Rod.
2: What team do you want to see win a championship more than anything?
0: It's supposed to be rapid fire, but he stuck me on that one.
2: Should be easy for you.
0: Not really, because I play for three franchises that are dear to my heart, but I'll say Orlando Magic.
2: Yeah. Any sport?
0: Oh, any sport?
2: Yes, sir.
0: Oh, Buffalo Bills.
4: Hey, yeah. Okay. There you go.
0: Okay. I know it's any sport.
2: Follow the money, baby.
4: Listen, Buffalo Bills, that's probably a better bet than the Orlando Magic, unfortunately.
2: I was confused why he wasn't saying
0: it. Exactly. I didn't hear any sport.
4: Yeah, there you go. Any sport. Well, T-Mac, this has been amazing. I really, as we got into this even more, the parallels between you guys are really incredible, especially the move from, you know, Florida going pro, ownership, all of those things.
2: And T, let me tell you, like, I followed your career from day one, just like Kevin Garnett, right? Because it was very rare for guys to basically go from high school to the pros, right? And we were part of a small fraternity, Kobe being another one. But you mentioned comport yourself in a classy way. That's what I've admired the most. Mm-hmm. Obviously, your world is Hall of Fame and one of the elites of all time. But the way you comport yourself with your wife, your four kids, the way you run your business, you're killing it on NBC. So just keep killing it. God bless, man.
0: I appreciate that. Means a lot, man. Thank you.
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22: My mom would kind of say, if it's meant to be, it's up to me. Mm-hmm. And I think that she was always very independent and she broke all of these barriers in sport, but like it was never a thing because it didn't even like cross her mind that it was like a roadblock. You know, it was just like you just did it. And so I feel like that definitely stemmed with me as far as people say like, oh, you're so sure of yourself and like confident. And I'm like, well, because I guess I don't even see like the roadblock. I'm just kind of like, we'll just do it.
23: Welcome back to The Deal. I'm Jason Kelly.
24: And I'm Alex Rodriguez.
23: On today's show, Jess Pegula. Alex, I am so interested to talk to her. She's one of the world's best tennis players right now. She's also a chief architect around the business of tennis.
24: Well, that's what I'm really excited about. And I really want to dig in into all aspects of the business of tennis. And also, how much of the pie are the players getting?
23: That is the question that she is working on right now. Let's also not forget, she's a member of one of the most influential families in all of sports, the Pegulas. Of course, her parents, Kim and Terry, own the Buffalo Bills and the Buffalo Sabres. Coming up next, Jess Pegula. Jess Pegula, really such a pleasure to have you here with us. We love tennis. I'm going to confess on both of our behalves. We have a lot of questions and we may ask you some really dumb questions about the business of tennis. I would like to think it's because we're just a proxy for our audience, but maybe it's because I'm not as smart as I want to be about this game, even though I love it so much. We're talking to you a couple days removed from a tournament win in Charleston for you. Congratulations.
22: Thank you.
23: You played great. What I found so fascinating, Alex, was there's a really interesting business story behind the Charleston Open. Mm-hmm. Remind us what was going on there with the prize money and everything, because it's a really significant moment, it feels like, in the history of the sport.
22: Definitely. So last year, I was, you know, won the tournament back-to-back years now. So last year after the finals, they announced that they're going to be equal prize money, which was matching. So it's a WTA 500. So we have like 250s, 500s, 1000s, Grand Slams. So 500 is, they're usually very strong events, not quite as big as a Tour 1000 event. But everyone kind of has this perception that like men and women, it's equal prize money. It is at the slams, but it's actually not at a lot of the other events. So there's a big discrepancy there. And so the tournament owner, Ben Navarro, announced that he was going to match basically the WTA 500 prize money along with that of the ATP 500 level tournaments. It's a big difference. And so it was an amazing announcement. And I kind of joked like, oh man, you couldn't have done it this year, but I guess it paid off because I was able to win the tournament this year. So it was a big step. up and I think set a standard very high for all the other tournaments. And sometimes you need just like that one person to do something to kind of raise like that level of commitment. So hopefully we start seeing some of the other tournaments kind of, you know, make their way to that.
24: So Jess, speaking right on that point, and congrats on the win back to back. That's pretty awesome. You know, when you talk about the big three in America sports, you talk football, NFL, MLB, and NBA basketball. Mm-hmm. Overall,
4: she's going to say NHL is the NHL, fourth because no, she's course. An NHL owner. Alex, come on.
24: Include the NHL, the big four. Overall, it's
4: I got your back.
24: Pretty close to 50-50 revenue mm-hmm. of what the owners take home and what mm-hmm. the players take home.
22: Yeah.
24: Is there a position, and I know you've been a big advocate for the players, mm-hmm. where do you see this? Can you ever see this one day getting to 60-40?
22: I think it's tough because one, we don't really have like a players union. We don't really have anyone that like represents the players. And in a way, I think tennis, we're very selfish because we're individuals. We play individually. And I think to that part, it's really hard to get all of us as individual, independent people all on the same page as far as that. And so I don't really know if you'll ever see like a strike or like, just, you know, people agree to not play. There's always been talks of it, but like in tennis, you know, you make your money a lot by winning matches. You don't have a set, you don't get paid a salary or get paid anything for just the year, you know? So I think that always changes everyone's mind as far as like, I have to keep playing. I'm not going to strike. I'm not going to boycott. I'm not going to do all these things. So I don't know if we'll ever, truthfully, like looking now, just knowing how tennis players are and how they have to be, I don't really know if it'll ever quite get there, but I've definitely been in talks with a lot of the WTA and ATP players as far as joining together to just try to get a higher prize money revenue, especially from the Grand Slams. I think that's something that can be done. And quite frankly, we've never really had both the men and the women on both sides actually come together, which is super rare in any sport because when would that really ever happen? But because it benefits both of us, it's something that's been a topic, especially this year, as far as just asking for a little bit more, you know? And I think that's something that you have to ask, you know, you don't know unless you ask. So I think that's just kind of something that we're headed towards. Hopefully it gets higher, but it's definitely a work in progress. And I think it's going to take a lot of unity between a lot of the top players from the ATP and the WTA side.
4: Well, and it's also, I mean, and again, I'm interested in geeking out a little bit about the mechanics of this because in addition to the independent contractors, there's also not a league in the same way there is in the NBA, the NFL, the yeah. NHL or whatever. You know, the tournaments themselves have different business models, which allows a Ben Navarro to say, mm-hmm. I'm going to do this in Charleston, but it's more of a like, people have to choose to follow him. It's not a set
22: they don't have to.
4: Thing, right? They don't yeah. have to. So let me ask you this. When it comes to equal pay, mm-hmm. the perception is it's like equal pay, as you said,
22: yeah.
4: and that is the case. But where are we in that evolution? Because you've worked a lot on that in terms of actual equal pay across mm-hmm. the board for men and women in tennis.
22: Yeah. You mean in slams or in just like all the other tournaments?
4: All the other tournaments.
22: Yeah. I think in the WTA 1000s, we've seen a lot of them match equal prize money now. I think Madrid is equal, Miami's equal, Indian Wells is equal. And again, it's just been something that's been continuously starting to happen and grow. But I think a lot of the lower level tournaments are still not there. And that's still a lot of players that aren't really getting paid the same. And I think where we just want to see like the ecosystem of the sport kind of continue to grow, because that means our sport is going to continue to grow and get better and evolve. And again, I hope that with Ben doing what he did kind of sets the standard
4: yeah.
22: because I do think it creates like a healthy competition. I'm on a WTA player council, so I see like more of the tournament side, and I think setting the standards very high and investing in your event is like a really big deal because that's how you get players to play. That's how you get them to come back. And then hopefully, you know, you're making more money and so on and so on, and you can make that equal prize money.
4: Because
22: it's been a process.
4: And it's an interesting thing. I mean, I think about it from the perspective of the players are the product, you know? So if like, if the best players aren't showing up, mm-hmm. the revenue is not going to be as high for the tournament. Mm-hmm. I mean, it's just not because people aren't going to tune in. They're not going to buy tickets. They're uh-huh. not going to spend their money there.
22: I think like it's gotten so much better because one, I think players are starting to see that. I do think our sport, I mean, I don't know, is a little bit more open as far as like talking to each other about this stuff. I think sometimes in tennis, you're like, in like selfish, of course, I don't mean it in like a bad way, but you're in your own little world, you know, because like you said, you're not part of an organization or a team. Like you are like, I run my own team, basically. Like who's my team? I control that. It's the same with every other player. So I do feel like that I've been able to talk to a lot of players about it and they're all for it. It's just kind of getting everyone to be all for it at the same time on the same page. And then also not kind of burning out with it. I think keeping that narrative going constantly is something that's hard because, you know, I think sometimes it can get kind of tiring to talk about it all the time. Players still want to focus on like their careers and their results and stuff like that. And so I think you get a little burnt out. And I think that's kind of what they hope happens, right? Like they play the long game. And so
23: they're going to wear you down.
22: Yeah, wear you down. And I think that's where we've been trying to be a little bit more open with keeping that narrative going. And it also goes into like our season is way too long. And so that's been a whole nother discussion. I mean, we play like, I mean, you baseball, you guys play a lot of games too. We play all year.
23: Essentially so, 11 months a year.
22: Yeah. And so sometimes tournaments get a little upset, but it's, you can't play every single week. Like with the travel, you're traveling every single week. You're going to different places, different conditions, different countries, depending on how you do, if you're hurt. There's so many factors. So I think that's also like a big part of it that we're trying to change is like, how do we condense the season a little bit? Because these players can't keep up with it.
2: And Jess, if you're not careful, you're making one hella compelling case for the players. And Jason, I'm wondering if like, you being one of the great players and one of the leaders of the sport, first of all your teams would benefit because the more, you know, money you guys make, the more there is for your team as well. And I think all the teams were aligned around that. But I'm wondering if Billie Jean King, if you approached her and said, how do we go about this? And can you set up a little committee, you know, of both men and women? I mean, she likes a good fight.
22: Yeah, she's pretty good at it. No, trust me, Billie is very supportive. We're definitely not lacking any support from Billie. I think she was one of the first people I think we talked to as far as like, there's a lot of issues, but like, she was like one of the first ones and she's great. Her and Alana, like, they text me all the time and they're all for it. So she's, I mean, set the standard and the bar very high for us. So I think she's definitely someone where we're like, do you have our backs? Do you support this? And she's like, you know, all gung ho. I mean, she has so much energy still. It's crazy.
4: 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I don't know if I've ever encountered a
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28: 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And this is Bloomberg.
23: You've been very interested and vocal about the business of tennis for a long time. You don't have to be. You know, you could just go out and play. Yeah. So what is that process like where you make a decision to really advocate and to be a leader, you know, truly like in the lineage of Billy and others who've really advocated not just for themselves, but for other players?
22: It's been interesting. I don't think, when I first got asked to just be on like WTA player council, like I only did it because a girl retired and they're like, we need someone to fill the spot. And they kind of convinced me. And I was like, I don't know if this is for me, but I think.
23: When was this?
22: I've been on council like four years now, I think, like right after COVID or right.
23: Yeah.
22: Somewhere
23: so
22: in
23: your late late 20s at that point.
22: Yeah, and I had no idea about anything. And so I actually think that really helped because all of a sudden you understand more about how things work and how there's definitely two sides too, because I think that's important. I think I also learned that from my parents too. Like there's the player side and there's also like a business side. And sometimes it isn't as black and white as people think. And so I think when you learn that process, it becomes much more clear. And I think the fact that obviously I'm still a player advocating for that, I don't know. I gained a lot of respect, I think, from a lot of different players. I'm just, I guess, trying to be somewhat of a voice. And I think it just naturally kind of happened. I don't know if it's my personality a bit, maybe my parents, obviously what they've done.
23: Yeah.
22: And just being able to think about things pretty clearly, I think from both sides, because you definitely get, you know, one side where they're all pushing what they want. And then you get the player side where they don't want to hear anything else. They just want what they want. And so, yeah, it was interesting. I just kind of came into it, but I would say being on that player council kind of started that where you learn.
23: So Jess, I want to talk about your parents a bit and your family, because as we talked about earlier, you know, truly one of the first families of the NFL and the NHL these days. I had a great opportunity in 2020, actually here in Miami to interview your mom. And, you know, just amazing insights into the family business. Mm-hmm. And, you know, we've been talking a lot about partnership and relationships with players. There is something special about Buffalo, mm-hmm. your hometown. You were born there. What are the lessons specifically you've taken from them as you've thought about your own business journey?
22: I would say what my mom always says is that it's just managing people. Mm-hmm. I think it's probably helped me a bit in what I've had to do, just as like sometimes you have to adapt, I think, to people's personalities or mm-hmm. just like know that like, okay, this is how they are. They're really good in this role, but like maybe they're not the best to talk about this subject, or maybe it doesn't go as well as it should. And you're like, you have to like fit people with what they're good at. Mm-hmm. And I think that's something that I've learned with them. And I think it was a learning process for them as well.
23: Yeah.
22: And I think that's something also people maybe don't realize is that like owners of teams, there's only so many in the world. There's no experience for that until it happens and you like learn by owning that team. Like you don't own a team when you're growing up and then like you like learn about it.
23: Right.
22: You're like you have you to buy the it. Team. Like yeah. you just get the team and it's like, here's like, I don't know, like figure it out.
23: For those listening, that was a knowing nod from Alex Rodriguez yeah. about like,
0: aren't you,
23: gotta
0: you're
23: learn
0: so right.
23: on the job. Yeah. Yes, you yeah. do.
22: Because if you think about it, like no one else, you don't yeah. own it. It's just, it's a niche thing, you yeah. know? You're successful in other things, but it's.
0: So speaking different. Of that, let's go back to when you first heard your mom and dad were mm-hmm. buying the Buffalo Bills. Mm-hmm. Tell our audience your feelings. Was it more nervous, excitement, like here we go, or mom and dad, what are we doing?
22: So, yeah, the Sabres, it was like very fun. But then mm-hmm. I feel like when the NFL came around, it was like so much bigger yeah. in a sense, because now
23: nothing's
22: it's like
23: bigger than the NFL.
22: Two yeah. teams and then the NFL, like owning an NFL, like it's just crazy. So I think it definitely, I don't know, it kind of blew up our world a little bit. I didn't feel it as much with the Sabres, but I think when we bought the Bills, it definitely like blew up.
23: And your
22: know.
23: Mom took such a strong role for, yeah. from the beginning, right?
22: Yeah, yeah. I mean, my dad, I think, always looked at it more as like, he worked so hard all of his life. Like, this is like an amazing thing that I get to do. This is like, I don't want to say a hobby. That's not great to say, but like, it was fun. Like, he loves sports. He loves athletes. He loves learning from coaches and trying to like do all these things. My mom was, I think, more of the business side where she loved the business, the fan experience. Like she loved going to all these different games and seeing what all these different teams did and how did they make the fan experience like truly great for them. She loved that aspect of it.
23: Yeah.
22: So, which is great. I mean, cause they were both able to kind of take what they loved, and maybe not overstep each other in that sense of kind of, again, learning how to run a sports organization.
23: Do you see yourself? I mean, your older sister, Laura, I believe, mm-hmm. has like taken a bigger role mm-hmm. in the teams. Is that something you might eventually do? Like, what do you see down the road when it comes to the family business and sports?
22: Yeah, it was funny, actually. When I was like 15, I like got really into hockey for whatever reason, like really into hockey. And so I always wanted to be the first female GM. I don't think that's going to happen, but that was like my whole thing. And so I've always wanted to be involved in sports. I love sports. I think it just like, it gave me everything and made me like who I am. It taught me so many lessons, and I couldn't imagine like not having sports in my life. So I definitely think in some aspect, whether it's tennis or hockey or football, I definitely would love to be involved. I have no idea like what that entails.
23: Yeah.
22: I think my dad would definitely like me to be involved, but he knows tennis is the priority right now. So sure. I think, he's very cognizant of that and like is always like, no, you need to focus on like what you need to focus on now. But yeah, it's something I think that I've wanted to do. And I think being an athlete, I mean, I don't know, maybe you can relate. Like, I don't know. I'm definitely going to miss that like competitive side. And I think I can get channel some of that through a different way. But I would love to still be involved in sports. Yeah.
23: It's a pretty good channel, I think. I mean, I've seen you courtside. You get pretty into it.
0: It's spot on. It's spot on. And I know you're competitive, but I do think, to Jason's point, that there's no better way to get a fix when you're still competitive. Mm-hmm. You just don't wake up as sore, yeah. which is nice. You can just watch.
22: Yeah.
0: And it gets easier when you're not, you know, playing.
22: Yeah.
0: But I think you'll do great. And it's pretty awesome to have that, you know.
22: Yeah.
0: And it also brings your families together. Like, I have two daughters. You have a sister.
22: Mm-hmm.
0: And my daughters thought I was crazy when we bought these teams. Mm-hmm. My partner, Mark, has two daughters as well. And his daughters probably thought the same thing.
22: Mm-hmm.
0: But now they're all enjoying it. And it brings the family
22: I think that is something too that we had when we bought the Sabres, specifically, like we definitely came together a lot more as a family. Cause like, you know, I mean, it kind of, I don't want to say forces you, but in a way, excited together. You're like sharing it together. And I think, you know, that's what my parents wanted as well. They wanted us to like do this together and celebrate that. So I think, again, it's something not everyone gets to do. It's special. So I think we definitely appreciate, that aspect of it.
23: Yeah, I mean, it's interesting. And I mean, it does become, because there's a, I don't know, there's a shared mission about it mm-hmm. that must be really fun for your family, I would guess. And
22: it's
23: stressful.
22: It's stressful. I was going to say, definitely stressful, but it's a lot of fun. Even when it gets stressful, I think you always try to come back to that point that this is, it's fun and you're doing something special together. And you have to appreciate that.
23: Yeah. Well, and I think, I mean, Buffalo is a very special place that loves its teams so much.
22: So much.
23: And so there is like
0: and great, great fans.
23: Unbelievable. I mean, you know, Bills Mafia is a real thing.
0: Bills fan.
22: They're everywhere.
0: They're everywhere.
22: I cannot get away from them. And I play tournaments all over the world and there's still like people in other countries that are like, go Bills, go Sabres. It's crazy. It's
23: well,
22: amazing,
23: you,
22: though.
23: But to be fair, you help feed it a little bit too, because you know, I remember, was it at the Australian you wrote that was a catch?
22: Yeah. I have to throw little things out there sometimes. Yeah. I'm always in Australia during the playoffs. So I've had some interesting, Australia memories as far as the last couple playoff years, but, I think I try to build that bridge, especially because there's not a lot of tennis in Buffalo, virtually none. And I'm like, me and Jimmy Arias are like the only people from Buffalo that like play tennis and to our level. So to be able to like bridge the gap there and create new fans, it's really cool.
0: Well, here's an idea. We're on the deal. You are building a new stadium in mm-hmm. Buffalo. Maybe you can host a tennis tournament inside your new building.
22: Yeah, see that,
0: but
22: that would be actually really, that would be interesting. I don't know.
0: It would do great.
22: Not in the winter.
23: Yeah.
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23: Let's do our rapid fire. So this is just first thing that pops into your head. We'll okay. just bounce back and forth. If you had to pick one surface for the rest of your life, hard court, clay, grass.
22: Hard court.
0: Favorite tennis player of all time.
22: Ugh, that's so tough. I think probably Roger Federer.
23: Most memorable match of your tennis career.
22: I would say when I qualified at the U.S. Open for the first time. Qualifying at a slam is really hard. You have to win 3 matches to get into the main draw. But you're there at the tournament playing. There's crowds. There's people. All this stuff. Good money. And I just remember I won in 3 sets. And I wasn't feeling great that day. Whether it was nerves or the heat, I don't know. But I just remember I got through that. And it was like a very big, like, mental
23: right.
22: kind of break for me.
23: Because that's the show. The U.S. Open is the show.
22: Yeah. And I was younger. And I came back and I won this match for it was the last round of qualifying. So to get to the main draw, and I think I had lost a couple third rounds, like last round of qualifying before. Mm-hmm. So it was kind of like monkey off my back, kind of a big mental breakthrough for me. It was a lot of things.
23: What's the most important storyline going into Roland Garros, either for you or for tennis?
22: For tennis, I just know that Iga Świątek has been working. She hired a new coach. He used to work with Nadal. And then, like, there's all these videos now of her and Nadal, like, on the court. And all of us are like, clay is her best surface. She's won the French Roland Garros a lot of times. So I would say that's, like, a big storyline right now because we're all like, oh no, like, we're all in trouble.
23: The king of clay advising the queen of clay.
22: Yeah, exactly. Right. We're, like, kind of panicking. I think that'll be really, really interesting. But hopefully, I played good tennis last year. So I feel like I could be a little underdog on the clay this year.
0: Grand Slam, you want to win the most?
22: Probably U.S. Open. Yeah.
23: Is there an athlete whose business career has inspired you the most? Who is it?
22: I would say Maria Sharapova is very interesting. Like, she was an insane competitor, like, fierce on the court, loved fashion, loved business. Like, I thought it was cool how she was able to kind of love all of that and be super successful at all of it. And I think she just has a really cool, like, confidence about her with it. You know, I see her on Shark Tank and I see her doing all these other cool things.
23: You see her on The Deal.
22: Yeah, she was on here. I see her, like, doing all these, like, really cool ventures, and it's always stuff that she's passionate about and stuff that she likes. And just knowing her personality, I think she would be a little bit of an inspiration there.
0: And we've looked at deals together. Like, she's the real deal. She walks the walk. It's not her team. When she shows up in a meeting, it's her by herself.
22: Yeah. Right? She's, like, very quietly, like, confident.
0: Oh, yeah.
22: Like, funny, too. Like, she makes, like, funny
23: hilarious.
22: Comments, like, kind of dry. And I, like, relate to that. So I like that.
23: All right, he's very aware because she made fun of his shoes.
0: Yes.
22: See? Like, I can see that.
0: Yeah, so go for it. All right, here we go. Best piece of advice you've ever been given and who gave it to you?
22: I guess my mom would kind of say if it's meant to be, it's up to me. Mm-hmm. And I think that she was always very independent and she broke all of these barriers in sport, but, like, it was never a thing because it didn't even, like, cross her mind that it was, like, a roadblock. You know, it was just like, you just did it. Her kind of sending that message to not just me, but, like, our whole family and my brothers and sisters, I think helped the most. Yeah.
23: All right. So last question. What do the Bills have to do to win a Super Bowl in 27? And what do the Sabres need to do to win the Stanley Cup?
22: Oh, my gosh. That's a tough question.
0: Hard-hitting questions here.
22: Yeah. Well, the Sabres, honestly, they just need to keep doing what they're doing.
23: First playoff appearance in
22: 15 years. Like, came out of kind of nowhere. Everyone's kind of, not kind of, definitely freaking out, and I think just so fired up. The Bills, we've put ourselves in good position. I always say just keep putting yourself in the same position and kind of learning from, I don't know, whatever you think you have to change, but Josh is an amazing leader.
23: Yeah, and like, Josh, you trust,
22: exactly. I don't really think I would tell him like anything different. Like, he's the man.
0: And that's Josh Allen, the quarterback of the Buffalo Bills. Yeah.
12: Look at you.
13: Oh my God. He's learning. He's learning every day. What a lifelong learner you are, Alex Rodriguez. Jess, this has been so much fun. Thank you for joining us.
22: Thank you.
0: Thank you,
22: Jess. I appreciate it.